0: traps. That's a word that I only know from Winnie the Pooh. It's not a word I come across. That's a small bunch of trees that hadn't been mapped before. And in it, there's a magical stream that Tomas drinks from. He goes missing, but when he returns, he's transformed. Like, he used to be this terse man, sort of no-nonsense man, but he returns blathering. He's wearing a crown of leaves. Fern fronds are in his pockets. He's raving about making a real map that shows how the land is and that contains all its history. And this change in his father is profoundly unsettling to Liam. And it really creates the schism between them that the novel explores. I guess it's interesting. There's a stability that obviously children rely on from their father, but that disappears, and that really shakes this boy's confidence in his father.
1: Mm. I've always been really fascinated by the holy wells, or the sacred wells in Ireland. I mean, they are everywhere. You can find them wherever you go. Most towns or villages, there'll be at least one, I would say. And some of them have been, you know, they're ancient, sort of pre-Christian pagan places of worship. It goes right back to the times of the Druids in Ireland. But some of them have been, well, actually quite a lot of them have been co-opted into Catholicism and Christianity, and they've been blessed by a priest and given St. Bridget the name St. Bridget's Well or St. Patrick's Well or whatever. But they all have this kind of folkloric resonance to them, and some of them are really extraordinarily charged places. But there's also a science to them, really interestingly. There's one, a very famous one in County Cork, which is said to cure madness. And recently somebody did an analysis of it, and apparently it has a very high level of lithium, which just goes to show...
0: Which is a treatment for psychiatric...
1: Yeah, cancer. Which is a treatment offered even now for some mental illness. So it just goes to show that in all myth, there is at least a seed of truth.
0: Let's take a quick break here. If you're just joining us, my guest is novelist Maggie O'Farrell. Her new book is called Land. More after short break. This is Fresh Air.
2: 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I'm Lisa Flynn, and we're at the Vienna State Opera for Smetana's The Bartered Bride. 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
0: This is Fresh Air. If you're just joining us, we're speaking with novelist Maggie O'Farrell. Her books include Hamnet and her memoir, I Am, I Am, I Am, 17 Brushes with Death, and her newest book is called Land. Your father used to read to you Irish folk tales as a kid.
1: And only Irish folk tales. He would only ever read Irish folk tales.
0: And I sort of see magical elements in your books. There's hag stones, these like special stones, magical stones. There are these magic wells. You have people who are closely tied to nature and tend to have sort of extrasensory perceptions. What did you take from those folk tales in writing your books?
1: Well, my father would only ever read, as I said, only ever read Irish mythology to us. And at the time, it used to annoy us a bit because we used to beg him to try and read the Moomins or Pippi Longstocking to us, but he would only ever read Irish myth. But actually now I see that it forms, that world and those people and the narrative rules inside these myths form part of my storytelling DNA in a way. And it was really important to me to try and transpose as much of that atmosphere of those tales to this novel. So in Irish mythology, the land itself is, it's like a character. It has opinions. It can change the direction of its human compatriots. Trees can speak. It has opinions. it's actually a person that interacts in a say, or it's an entity that interacts with the plot. And I really wanted that to come across in the novel. And there are certain elements of the novel that lean heavily on Irish myth. There's a fish in the novel, which is quite important. I did at one point come, I write in a studio at the bottom of the garden, and I did come up and I said to my children, I think my novel's going to have a talking fish in it, which they were quite, I mean, they're teenagers now. They were a little bit skeptical about that. But the fish are very important in Irish mythology. And there's a wolfhound in the novel called Bran,

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In Mid-South area weather tonight, mostly clear with a low around 60, sunny tomorrow with a high near 84. In Memphis, 82, Jackson, 80.

0: 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It's 8 o'clock.
1: I've been covering Elon Musk for many years now. This is the first time I've been able to see the full picture of what's going on at SpaceX. I and many others just have a lot of questions as to whether or not the business that we're seeing here, the numbers that it's putting up, can justify these trillion-dollar valuations that people will be investing in.
2: 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That's coming up on The Daily from The New York Times.
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5: Live from NPR News in Washington, I'm Ryland Barton. Acting Attorney General Todd Blanche told lawmakers today the Trump administration is scrapping plans for nearly $1.8 billion anti-weaponization fund.
6: The reasons for the fund is something that President Trump talked about for a long time, which is the fact that there were a lot of people in this country who had their government weaponized against them. The reasons for the fund, I think, remain as important as they were before, but we are not moving forward with the fund.
5: The fund would have compensated President Trump's allies who believe they've been unjustly investigated and prosecuted. Many Republican senators had pushed the administration to impose limits or scrap the idea altogether. Two controversial U.S. Senate hopefuls were in Washington, D.C. today to rally party support. President Trump met with Ken Paxton, a Texas Republican who's fended off criminal indictments, whistleblower allegations, and an impeachment. Senate Democrats met with Graham Plattner, a Democrat from Maine whose controversies include past Reddit posts and a tattoo recognized as a Nazi symbol. President Trump and Israel's Prime Minister Benjamin Netanyahu have a long history of working together, including starting the Iran war. But NPR's Franco Ordonez reports the relationship has strained over whether to keep up military pressure or look for a diplomatic solution.
7: After Israel launched a new offensive in southern Lebanon Friday, Trump called Netanyahu and told him to call off the attacks, which were upending negotiations with Iran. Aaron David Miller of the Carnegie Endowment for International Peace says Trump's clearly frustrated with the prime minister.
8: The subtext here is, look what you got me into. You persuaded me that at a minimum, the conditions for regime change would be laid as a consequence of what I've done. Trump has to be beside himself with frustration and hot anger.
7: It's just the latest example of how hard it has been for Trump working with Israel when they have different security objectives. Franco Ordonez, NPR News.
5: The Trump administration is dismantling a deep sea observation system that provides data to scientists, NPR's Nate Rott reports.
9: The Ocean Observatory's initiative has provided real-time data on the world's oceans for a decade. It's made up of more than 900 scientific instruments, some calibrated to withstand the intense pressure of the deep sea. And it's helped researchers better understand marine ecosystems, ocean currents, and the effects of global warming. Starting this month, the National Science Foundation says it will begin removing instruments from the system, which cost nearly $50 million annually to operate. The Heritage Foundation, a conservative think tank, recommended closing the system in its Project 2025 playbook, calling it a source of, quote, climate alarmism. Nate Rott, NPR News.
5: Primaries are being held today in California, Iowa, Montana, New Jersey, New Mexico, and South Dakota. This is NPR News. President Trump says he will attend the rescheduled White House Correspondents Association dinner on July 24th. The event was postponed after a shooting incident in April. Federal prosecutors charged a man with attempting to assassinate President Trump at the gala. In Florida, a proposal to reduce property taxes will go before voters this November. From member station WFSU, Tristan Wood reports it was championed by Republican Governor Ron DeSantis.
10: Under the plan, homeowners whose primary residence has a taxable value of $150,000 or less would pay property taxes only for schools beginning next year. That exemption would rise to $250,000 in 2028 and increase with inflation after that. Supporters, including sponsor Republican Senator Brian Avila, say the measure would force local governments to better prioritize spending.
11: I think what this will force is local government officials to actually really do right by the residents in terms of looking at their budgets and prioritizing their spending.
10: It will need support from 60% of state voters to be approved. Over a dozen states are exploring reducing or eliminating property taxes in recent years. For NPR News, I'm Tristan Wood in Tallahassee.
5: Thousands of people in New Zealand have attended one of the world's best-known steampunk festivals. The four-day event in rural Oamaru is a celebration of Victorian aesthetics mixed with science fiction. Unique competitions include teapot racing and parasol dueling. The parallel universe asks what the age of the steam engine might have produced if it had continued to the present day. This is NPR News from Washington.
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13: From the New York Times, I'm Michael Barbaro. This is The Daily. On Monday, the AI giant Anthropic filed paperwork to go public, turbocharging a coming wave of blockbuster IPOs that could mint the world's first trillionaire and remake American capitalism. The first of those IPOs will be Elon Musk's SpaceX, set to begin selling shares as soon as next week. Today, business reporter Ryan Mack takes us inside the plan for SpaceX's record-shattering debut on the stock market and explains how it's already changing the rules for investing in ways that mean its success or failure will affect all of us. It's Tuesday, June 2nd. Ryan, welcome to the show.
1: Hey, Michael. Thanks for having me.
13: My pleasure. So my first question to you is, why does this initial public offering of SpaceX matter so much and feel so monumental to so many people?
1: I think it has everything to do with Elon Musk, SpaceX's founder and CEO. And like everything with Elon Musk, this IPO is singular. It's likely going to be the largest of all time, raising anywhere from $50 to $75 billion. It's going to value this company likely at more than $1.25 trillion.
13: Wow.
1: And it could make Elon Musk, already the richest man in the world, already one of the most powerful people in the world's first trillionaire.
13: Mm-hmm.
1: And this opportunity to invest in this kind of one-of-a-kind company, I think that excites a lot of people. It is a rocket manufacturer. It launches things into space for the government and for private companies. And it's also got this artificial intelligence bent to it as well. And what you're going to see in this IPO is a large involvement of retail or mom and pop investors who are excited to invest in a company they see as run by a generational entrepreneur.
13: Mm. Well, why is Musk trying to raise this money right now and through the method of an IPO?
1: You don't have to take it public, but this company has been private for more than 20 years. It was founded in 2002, and it's raised a lot of money already on the private markets from venture capitalists, from private equity funds. So as a company, you kind of get one shot to do this in your lifetime, to raise money on the public market for the first time. And so Elon Musk sees this as his opportunity to do that and to raise these tens of billions of dollars to fund a lot of the goals that SpaceX has for the next 10, 20, 30 years.
14: You must have solar-powered AI satellites in deep space. So, you know, this is where it's kind of handy to have a space company, I guess.
1: I'm talking about landing humans on the moon and building factories to do mining.
15: We are going to be able to take astronauts to Mars and ultimately build a self-sustaining civilization on Mars. That is the long-term goal of the company.
1: Ultimately, he's talked about making humans multiplanetary, getting them to Mars and making us a species that exists on more than one planet.
16: Right, those very modest goals.
1: Yes, very modest goals. Bear in mind as well that we have these other companies also trying to raise money. I'm talking about OpenAI, Anthropic as well,
16: right,
1: that are looking to go public and raise also tens of billions of dollars. And so there's kind of this element of who can get out fastest and, you know, raise money from the investor, because there's only so much money out there to raise.
16: Right, and so far, Musk will be first.
1: He will. And it's now a question of convincing the investors that SpaceX, which has now a large AI component to it, is indeed a better bet than, let's say, Anthropic or OpenAI.
16: You describe this as a chance for mom and pop investors to become a part of this IPO. That's not the way I typically think of a company going public. I think of big banks like Morgan Stanley or Goldman Sachs, not you and me and our moms and dads.
1: So these mom and pop investors, something the industry likes to call retail investors, get an opportunity to invest here through their brokerage accounts like Charles Schwab or Robinhood. Typically, you get 5 to 10% of shares in an IPO reserve for retail. There's discussion now of about 30% being allotted to retail. So Elon Musk over the years has been pretty brilliant in his strategy of courting the everyday person. But even if you don't want to own SpaceX shares, or if you avoid this IPO, you may essentially end up owning a part of SpaceX indirectly.
16: And how is that? Why would that be?
1: So, like many Americans, you know, you and I have investments in retirement funds. And, you know, these retirement funds are often invested in index funds, which are a collection of companies and stocks that are meant to mirror American industry. So, for example, the NASDAQ 100 is a collection of 100 companies, and their stocks trade publicly. And so you may own a chunk of the NASDAQ 100.
16: Right.
1: The NASDAQ 100 is relaxing its rules to allow for SpaceX to enter the index a lot more quickly than in the past.
16: Hmm.
1: After just 15 days of trading with SpaceX, so 15 days after the IPO, SpaceX will be added to the NASDAQ 100 and essentially force the funds that trade off the NASDAQ 100 to buy shares of the company, to mirror essentially what's in the index. What that does for SpaceX is that it gives the company way more money and way more investors to work with.
16: Mm.
1: So you're essentially getting access to billions of dollars that you wouldn't necessarily have access to, and, you know, shareholders that are already going to own your stock because of this index opportunity.
16: This is kind of fascinating. Why are these indexes relaxing, changing, making more elastic their rules for SpaceX?
1: For Musk and SpaceX, they get access to a lot of capital, billions of dollars worth, that they wouldn't have had access to without these rule changes, or they would have had to wait much longer to get access to that. For the indexes, there is a fear of missing out here, a FOMO that, you know, they could be missing out on these potential gains for their investors in this kind of once in a lifetime IPO. And that has frightened a lot of experts. You know, I talked to one, for example, who said it's like creating rules for football. And right before you get to the Super Bowl, you throw some of those rules out the window.
16: Mm.
1: You know, you've created these rules of the road here that have simply been eliminated at this kind of monumental event. And I think when numbers go up, everyone is happy, right? If SpaceX doesn't hit its milestones or some of these very pie-in-the-sky goals that Elon Musk has set out for the company, you may have a lot of investors asking, why was this allowed? Why am I holding this stock? Why was it in these indexes to begin with? When you think about that, you have to think about what kind of business is essentially holding up those valuations. With an IPO, every company has to file what's called an S1 to disclose their financial health and their projections for the future. And so I've been covering Elon Musk for many years now. This is the first time I've been able to see the full picture of what's going on at SpaceX. And after spending a couple days with this document, which is 277 pages, I and many others just have a lot of questions as to whether or not the business that we're seeing here, the numbers that it's putting up, can justify these trillion-dollar valuations that people will be investing in.
16: We'll be right back.
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21: 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Artificial intelligence can now renew some prescriptions with nary a doctor in sight. 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
16: This is The Daily. I'm Michael Barbaro. Back to my conversation with business reporter Ryan Mack about the coming IPO of SpaceX. So Ryan, you've peeked behind the curtain of SpaceX's actual business. How healthy a business have you concluded that it is or isn't as everyone is deciding whether or not to participate in its IPO?
1: I think the answer to that is that it's quite complicated. There are some positives about this business, and there are a lot of question marks or negatives about this business as well.
16: All right, we'll start with the positive.
1: Sure. So let's start with the crown jewel of the company, which right now appears to be Starlink.

0: internet service to people on the ground. It's now racked up about 10 million users.
1: Wow.
0: And about $4.4 billion in profit last year.
1: Wow, that's enormous. I mean, that's a very healthy business.
0: And that's because the company dominates the launch business. That was essentially the business that SpaceX was founded on, this idea that it could privatize rocket launches, essentially that were owned by NASA and the government at the time. And that bet has paid off well. There are estimates that it does more than 85% of all mass into orbit from Earth is through a SpaceX rocket.
1: Okay, and where are the question marks / serious risks?
0: So the question marks are stemming from the company's investment into AI. Earlier this year, you had SpaceX merge with Elon Musk's AI company, xAI. And at the time, Musk justified it as the convergence of synergies. He saw the future of AI taking part in space. And that's because he believed that these AI data centers, which take up a lot of land and resources on Earth, should be put into orbit where they'll have easier access to energy. You know, that was the vision for this merger. And bolting on that AI company onto this successful space company has caused financial strain. The company's capital expenditures doubled to $20.7 billion in 2024. In 2025, it recorded a $4.3 billion loss across its whole business. And that has put a financial strain on SpaceX's IPO documents. And I should say that there are other factors beyond AI. It's incredibly expensive to build these rockets. The company's also looking to build something called Starship, which is the rocket they believe will bring people to Mars.
1: Right. I mean, a company that's 20 years old losing money over a full year makes it hard, at least for me, to understand how you get to an overall valuation of $1.25 trillion.
0: Well, it's saying it's going to do all these things in the future. It's going to put data centers into space. It's going to build factories on the moon. It's going to land people on Mars. And essentially what investors are betting on is not the current fundamentals of the company, but you're betting on the future. And a lot of this is simply hype. And I say that looking at a number that the company put out in their own document, something called total addressable market.
1: Okay.
0: This is the market that the company projects it will be able to attain in the future. And it estimated in its own financial documents that its total addressable market is the largest ever in human history, and that it estimates it to be $28.5 trillion.
1: Wow. Put that number into context.
0: I don't know if I can. I mean, it's so massive. It's close to US GDP, I believe.
1: Wow.
0: And that's the type of hype that Elon Musk is able to sell. And I think people buy into that largely because he's been successful in the past. You look at, you know, his net worth, for example, which can fluctuate anywhere from $600 to $800 billion these days.
1: Well, let me put that proposition to the test. Elon Musk's track record in the past, quickly summarize it. We have a couple of examples to play with. Obviously, we have Tesla. We also have X, formerly known as Twitter.
0: So let's take Tesla. He took the company public, and the company has mainstreamed electric cars around the world. It has been wildly successful from a stock price perspective.
1: Right. If you invested $1,000 in Tesla at its initial public offering, you'd have something like $250,000 today. That is a hell of a return.
0: And I think that's, you know, part of the appeal of Musk and the part of the appeal of so much of this hype around him. But also, I covered his acquisition of Twitter back in 2022, which was
1: not... And that is not as much of a success.
0: No. You know, he bought that company at $44 billion. At one point, the valuation of the company, as marked down by some of his investors, was down to $10 billion. But he was able to rescue that company by merging it with, at the time, his AI company, xAI.
1: Right, which I guess does point to the fact that risk isn't even normal risk with someone like Elon Musk, because he's able to use one arm of his business to, in this case, rescue another.

0: And if you're someone who invested in X, are you doing okay now?
1: You are, because if you were an investor in his Twitter takeover, you now presumably hold SpaceX shares. So you're doing quite well for yourself.
0: Hmm.
1: And so you think about risk and you think about accountability for someone like Elon Musk, and the rules of the game are just completely different.
0: Hmm. Just explain why you're raising the issue of accountability here for SpaceX and Musk.
1: Because with most public companies, public CEOs are accountable to their shareholders. These shareholders have votes, and if a company doesn't do well, they can vote against their CEO or pressure the board to take action against the CEO, or in some cases, file shareholder lawsuits if they believe something untoward has been done by the CEO or other executives. And what Elon Musk has done in this case at SpaceX is remove a lot of the levers for accountability. He has instituted what we call super voting shares, where the shares he holds have, in this case, 10 to 1 votes compared to your average share. He has almost 85% of the voting control in the company. He controls the board. He has appointed friends and associates to the board. And essentially, he gets to rule the company without any challenge.
0: There's no way for shareholders to essentially stage any kind of revolt or intervention, even if the company's performance is quite bad.
1: Right. You're kind of with Elon up or down.
0: Right. The past few years have raised, meaningful questions about his conduct. He went off to go try to reduce government spending under the second term of President Trump through DOGE, and that failed. And he got into a huge fight with Trump that almost resulted in Trump threatening his contracts through SpaceX, as I recall it. There's also questions about his use of drugs raised in reporting by our colleagues here at the Times. So this is not a traditional CEO, which is part of the allure, but it's also clearly part of the risk. And from what you're saying, none of the normal accountability mechanisms are in place if he starts to go off the rails. So how should we think about that as a risk in this all?
1: Elon Musk is a singular figure, good or bad. And I think that is something I think about a lot. This individual who has that much power, that much wealth, who is essentially unaccountable here.
0: Hmm.
1: And he's unaccountable because of that wealth. And so when you think about this SpaceX IPO and the potential for what it can do to his net worth, to potentially make him a trillionaire, this could give him even more power.
0: Right. And I guess the way to think about this IPO is that one way or another, we're even more bound up with Musk's success or failure than we have ever been before.
1: Yeah, there's really no way off the rocket ship. And I think there's an argument to be made that this IPO could go well. It could make a lot of money for folks. And in the short term, it could sustain on this hype alone.
0: Hmm.
1: But in the long term, this is now going to be a public company. It's going to have financial results it's going to disclose. It's going to have quarterly earnings calls with investors. And it's going to need to show progress towards these very lofty goals that people have already invested in.
0: Right.
1: Whether that's putting data centers into space or getting people to Mars. And if the company and Elon Musk doesn't show that progress, investors may start to get antsy. And while he is largely unaccountable, investors do have one main way to show their displeasure, which is to sell the stock.
0: Mm-hmm.
1: And if that's the case, there'll be potentially a reckoning for SpaceX and for Elon Musk. And this rocket ship that SpaceX has taken off on, that we're all aboard, could come crashing back down to Earth.
0: Well, Ryan, thank you very much. We appreciate it.
1: Thanks for having me.
0: Ryan Mack is a business reporter for The Times, based in California.
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0: listening to The Daily on 91.1 WKNO Memphis, 90.1 WKNP Jackson, NPR for the Mid-South. Mostly clear tonight with a low around 60, sunny tomorrow with a high near 84, in Memphis 82, Jackson 80. 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
2: In Los Angeles, I'm Kai Rizdal. It is Tuesday. Today, this one is the 2nd of June. Good as it always is to have you along, everybody. What I'm about to say is perhaps self-evident, but bear with me here for a second, would you? Words have meaning. I know, basic, but important. Our words of choice today are wages and income. As we were saying yesterday, we're going to get an update on worker wages on Friday when the May unemployment report lands. But as Marketplace's Justin Ho reports today to get us going, economists and analysts are keeping an eye on incomes, too.
3: Every month, the Bureau of Economic Analysis offers up a few different ways to measure people's income. There's total personal income, there's income after taxes, but neither of those gives us a clear picture of what's going on with the labor market, because they include payments from the government that are not wages. So the BEA offers another measure of income.
4: Personal income, excluding transfers like Social Security payments and so forth.
3: That's Menzi Chen, an economics professor at the University of Wisconsin-Madison.
4: If you're trying to get at the sort of underlying state of the private sector, personal income, excluding the current transfers, is more useful.
3: Right now, that number is telling us that income has been falling. It peaked back in September. Shannon Grine is an economist with Wells Fargo. She says one thing that's dragging it down is inflation.
5: Higher prices are eroding a lot of the purchasing power of households, which is obviously a challenge.
3: Grine says wage growth is slowing too, because demand for labor is weak.
5: No matter how you want to characterize it, the labor market has moderated over the past number of years, right? We're basically at stall speed in terms of hiring. The latest openings data suggested a little bit of a pickup, but openings remain lower than they've been.
3: This decline in income could drag the rest of the economy down with it. Kate Bond, chief economist with the Institute for Women's Policy Research, says that's because personal income is a leading indicator.
6: And when we have declining personal income, that is going to mean that particularly people with less wealth are going to have to either reduce their spending or have more debt to maintain their family consumption.
3: And that's going to ripple outward.
6: In a consumer-driven economy, when people have less disposable income, they're spending less. And so there's less economic activity generated, broadly speaking.
3: The economists at the National Bureau of Economic Research keep a close watch on personal income excluding transfers, because it can be one indicator of when a recession is starting. I'm Justin Ho for Marketplace.
2: Wall Street today, traders sent the three major indices to fresh record highs, but they did it without a whole lot of enthusiasm. We will have the details enthusiastically when we do the numbers.

0: Wall Street has put first quarter earnings season in the rearview mirror, and although, as you know, the stock market is not the economy, one must note here that according to the financial data company FactSet, the year-over-year earnings growth rate for the S&P 500 was just shy of 29%. So, corporate America? Doing okay. Consumer America? Here's Marketplace's Kristen Schwab.
1: A single company's earnings call isn't going to tell you what's going on with consumers, but listen to a lot of them, and you can learn something about how Americans are shopping.
2: Consumers have many levers when it comes to adjusting their purchases.
1: Ravi Dhar directs the Yale Center for Customer Insights. He says people are looking at their choices and making trade-offs.
2: For example, they can change the quantity. You know, I go out to eat, but I eat less of it. They can also change the quality. I decide not to go to Shake Shack, I go to McDonald's.
1: Shake Shack has cut its earnings forecast for the year. McDonald's has surpassed expectations. That's a trend across the economy. Consumers are focused on finding value, but it doesn't necessarily mean they're spending less, says Chris Carrill, lead restaurants analyst at KeyBank Capital Markets.
3: It does make it harder to determine whether or not, you know, the macro is actually weighing on restaurant purchases.
1: Consumers are making similar shifts when it comes to retail. David Swartz, a consumer equity analyst at Morningstar, says people are abandoning super luxury brands for Coach bags. Instead of the department store, they're going to TJ Maxx, and they're trying to not give in to temptation.
4: People will tend to visit stores probably less often and probably buy more when they're there.
1: Again, a change in spending habits, but not necessarily a change in spending. Swartz says Americans are on edge between high gas prices, low consumer sentiment, a war.
4: Nothing is stable at the moment, but the bottom line is that consumer spending is better than what you might expect and better than what a lot of these companies expected.
1: So why are consumers acting cautious but still spending? It's like people are waiting for the other shoe to drop. Ravi Dhar at Yale says that shoe is income, be it a stock market crash or a housing market crash or, most consequential, a job market crash.
2: Do I have a job? Am I making enough money today, which allows me to spend on the different things that I like to spend on?
1: Ravi says consumers are likely to keep spending pretty steadily until they can't. I'm Kristen Schwab for Marketplace.

0: Famously, around here at least, the Federal Reserve has a favorite measure of inflation, PCE, the Personal Consumption Expenditures Price Index, which, as we learned last week, sits at 3.8%. 3.3% if you want to talk the core measure, but either way, well above the Fed's 2% target. At his confirmation hearing in April, though, new chair Kevin Warsh had some thoughts about that.
1: The measures I prefer are looking at things that are called trimmed averages.
0: Trimmed averages, also called trimmed means.
2: What the trimmed mean inflation measure is trying to do is it's trying to exclude price jumps.
0: Tiffany Wilding, she's a managing director and economist at PIMCO right there. Price jump, she says, like
2: when you and I are paying for our streaming, you know, our Disney Plus. It's not like we're getting incremental price increases every single month. They have these kind of bigger adjustments, you know, maybe once a year or once every several years.
0: That core PCE I mentioned, and as you could probably repeat back to me, right, takes out food and energy because they are so volatile. They consistently muddy the inflation waters. The trimmed mean is all about kicking out other temporary outliers.
2: It's sort of trying to understand, you know, what are inflationary pressures maybe that are more ingrained, you know, that would tell us more about the underlying state of the economy.
0: The Federal Reserve Bank of Dallas puts out probably the best known trimmed mean reading, which for April came in at 2.3%, a much more comfortable number for the Federal Reserve, as you might imagine. What counts, though, as an outlier can be in the eye of the beholder.
3: The way the Dallas Fed trims PCE measure is it essentially trims 24% off of the top and 31% off of the bottom. That's more than half of the measure.
0: Vikas Patel there, an analyst at Employ America.
3: And it's asymmetric, which means you're throwing out more of the inflationary measures rather than the ones that are bringing inflation down. How you trim matters substantially.
2: If you look historically, it's actually the historical bias of that measure is to be above core inflation. So just because the trimmed mean is under core today doesn't mean, you know, in 6 months' time or even a year's time that it'll still be there.
0: Think about what we've heard from now former Chair Powell for years and years. More data. So just, you know, give it some time.

0: History, Mark Twain told us, might not repeat itself, but it sure does rhyme. Healthcare is the topic du jour. Medicaid in particular, some of the big cuts to which that were part of the GOP's tax and spending law last summer, they are starting to phase in right around now. Nebraska has just become the first state to implement work requirements for low-income people who get government-subsidized health insurance. Montana's next in July, and by next year, everybody on Medicaid who's not a child or elderly is going to have to prove they're either working, in school or volunteering, or that they qualify for an exemption. The thing is, and yes, finally getting back to Mr. Twain here, this isn't the first time that Medicaid has had work requirements. And a study last month in the Milbank Quarterly, that's a health policy journal, about how cuts have played out in the past, does offer some clues about what might lie ahead. Marketplace's Samantha Fields has more on that one.
1: Working in health policy right now sort of feels to Camille Rishu like being the scientist at the beginning of the Godzilla movie,
2: where you're like running in and you're like, Godzilla's about to destroy the city.
1: And no one is heeding your warning. Rishu, who works at the nonprofit Arkansas Advocates for Children and Families, says it feels that way because of the looming cuts to Medicaid.
2: We know what happens when people don't have health coverage. You have more uncompensated care, more medical debt, more providers not able to stay open because they're losing patients.
1: She saw all of that in Arkansas in 2018 when the state passed Medicaid work requirements.
2: In the first 6 months, 18,000 people lost coverage, the overwhelming majority of them for paperwork reasons.
1: Those work requirements were eventually overturned by a court, but now new ones are coming back, and not just in Arkansas, around the country. Larry Levitt at the health policy nonprofit KFF says over the next few years, all sorts of new rules are set to phase in that will reduce how much the federal government spends on Medicaid by nearly $1 trillion.
3: These include restrictions on how much states can tax hospitals and other healthcare providers to help finance their Medicaid programs, restrictions and eligibility for lawfully present immigrants.
1: And the new work requirements. All of this is likely to cause about 7.5 million people to lose their insurance, according to estimates from the Congressional Budget Office.
3: This is the biggest rollback in federal support for healthcare ever.
1: And Dr. Adam Gaffney at Harvard Medical School says on top of that, Congress also put new restrictions on Affordable Care Act coverage and let those enhanced subsidies expire.
4: My big worry is that we see the intersection of Medicaid cuts and the ACA cuts resulting in a surge in uninsurance, a rising number of Americans who are not going to the doctor, growing numbers who are not taking the medications they need or avoiding the emergency room because they don't want to get hit with medical bills, and that this will worsen Americans' health.
1: There's evidence that this is what will happen from research Gaffney just did with a few colleagues, looking at what happened after several other Medicaid cuts in the past.
4: The earliest was the early 1980s when Ronald Reagan signed a budget law that dramatically reduced Medicaid funding.
1: At the time, unemployment was rising and the U.S. had just tipped into recession, which is typically when safety net programs like Medicaid catch people. But in the 80s, that didn't really happen.
4: So the uninsurance rate went up. The poverty rate went up.
1: And people who previously would have been eligible for Medicaid weren't because of the cuts. In another instance, years later,
4: in Tennessee in 2005, the state government passed really large Medicaid cuts because it was facing budgetary pressure.
1: And he says, much like what happened in Arkansas in 2018, Tennessee's cuts led to a lot of people losing their health insurance.
4: People got less care. People didn't see the doctor. People didn't get mammograms. People actually were more likely to be evicted.
1: And a couple of studies indicate they were also more likely to die. Camille Rishu in Arkansas says this all leads her to believe one thing.
2: This is a bad policy that they're implementing.
1: Past experience shows most people who lose their coverage because of Medicaid work requirements are actually eligible. They just struggle with the paperwork and red tape.
2: There are some ways that you can kind of mitigate harm. We're urging states like ours to make the burden as little as possible. Don't make it more complicated than it needs to be.
1: She says that could look like having good systems in place, doing aggressive outreach so people know what they have to do to keep their insurance, and making it easy for people with health issues to qualify for an exemption. I'm Samantha Fields for Marketplace.

0: Coming up.
1: I smelled it just now. It
2: smells like sulfur, rotten eggs.
0: Used to smell like money. Now it smells like that. First, though, let's do the numbers. So here we are, enthusiastically. Dow Industrial's up 228 points today, about a half percent, 51,307. NASDAQ up 7 points. We'll call that flat percentage-wise, 27,093. The S&P 500 up 9 points, about a tenth percent, 76.9 there. Kristen Schwab was telling us about what first quarter earnings reports have to say about the state of consumer America. Here are some companies she mentioned. McDonald's expanded 0.8%. Tapestry, which owns the Coach brand, unwound 0.1%. TJX, parent company of TJ Maxx and others, increased about 0.6%. Dollar General, we were talking about them yesterday, reported first quarter earnings today that beat analyst estimates. However, the company's CEO said their core customer was constrained by SNAP benefit reductions and higher gas prices. Dollar General dropped 3.3% on the day. The White House says it's lowering tariffs on imported farm equipment and some industrial machinery. New rate would drop to 15%, down from 25. Deere and Company up 6.8% today. Carrier, they make air conditioning equipment, heated up 2%. Bond prices, what did they do? Well, thanks for asking. They fell. Yield on the 10-year T-note up 4.45%. 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
0: Hi, it's Kyle Rizdahl, the host of Marketplace. My very first car was a 1971 Cutlass 442 convertible. It was red, it went about 1,000 miles an hour in a straight line, and got something like 5 miles to the gallon. Man, I loved that car. Even that old 442, which really I never should have sold, it can be turned into more of your favorite programs. Here's how to do that.
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0: This is Marketplace. I'm Kai Rizdahl. The following story is brought to you in part by inflation in the Eurozone, which for a flash reading came in this morning, the European Union says, at 3.2% for May. That's an only slightly roundabout way of saying that we are headed into central bank interest rate setting season, which I bet you didn't know was a thing, did you? The biggies on the calendar are, in this order, Canada, the European Central Bank, the Bank of Japan, oh, look, the Federal Reserve, and then the Bank of England to wrap things up. All of them meeting and voting on rates in the next 2 weeks or so. And while the job of being a central banker is never easy, the past couple of 3 months in particular have been especially trying. Further explanation, one assumes, not required, other than to say that rate-cutting environment they'd all been planning on? Say goodbye to that. Marketplace's Mitchell Hartman has our story.
6: With inflation in Europe surging higher, the ECB is returning to the playbook it successfully used to fight inflation after COVID, says Daniela Hathorne at Capital.com.
7: The ECB has done a pretty good job to the point where they managed to get inflation down to 2%, which is that holy threshold that most central bankers want to keep.
6: That means the ECB has some wiggle room
7: to be able to hike rates now, just to make sure that they're staying ahead of the curve.
6: The Europeans aren't the only ones eyeing higher rates, says Jennifer Lee at BMO Capital Markets.
8: The Bank of Japan, who would have thunk inflation is finally picking up after like how many decades? And the Bank of Japan has been raising rates.
6: Futures markets predict the U.S. Federal Reserve will hold rates steady at its meeting this month and in July, September, and October, not hiking rates until December at the earliest, which could prove risky, says former Fed economist Claudia Sahm.
8: The year-over-year inflation is kind of getting close to 4%. That's like twice the Fed's target.
6: The challenge is to predict how long this rapid acceleration in prices will last.
8: And that's an important question for the Fed, because if we think it's going to be persistent, then they probably should be raising rates and trying to slow that inflation down.
6: Like other central banks seem ready to do right now. This disconnect between the Fed and its major economy counterparts is relatively new, says Jennifer Lee.
9: I remember back in the day when, you know, it was always the Fed leading the way. If the Fed raised rates, everyone raised rates. If the Fed cut, everyone was cutting.
6: Now, she says, it's each central bank for itself.
9: They have to do what is right for their economies, for their inflation rates. And I think this trade war sort of sent everyone off in a different direction.
6: I asked her, do you think the new Fed chair, Kevin Warsh, will be influenced by other central banks' rate decisions?
9: I don't know if he's going to care. I mean, given all the commentary that we've heard from him, I don't think he does.
6: One voice he probably does care about, the president's, says Daniela Hathorn.
7: He was appointed by Trump. We know that Trump has been calling for lower rates for a while. Of course, you can't ignore the data.
6: She warns if Warsh does, holding out for rate cuts in the face of resurgent inflation, it'll undermine the Fed's credibility globally. I'm Mitchell Hartman for Marketplace.

0: The easy way to set up this next piece is to mention that crude oil today sits right in the mid-$90 a barrel or so, up a percent or so for each of the commonly quoted benchmarks. But that doesn't really do justice to the subject at hand, which is the lasting legacy of oil production, in this case, in the great state of West Virginia. Starting back in the mid-1800s, speculators drilled more than 100,000 wells there. Most of them, as it happens, stopped actually producing oil decades ago. And by law, that means the companies that own those wells have to plug them. Let's just say that law has been honored in the breach. And today, West Virginia has one inspector for every 6,700 wells. And to boot, most of the 100,000 or so wells that do need to be plugged haven't even been recorded. From the mountains of West Virginia, Marketplace's Kelly Wells explains.
1: On a suburban side road about 15 minutes from the center of Charleston, West Virginia, there's a quiet hissing sound, almost completely masked by traffic noise coming from I-64. The culprit is hard to find, but David McMahon has heard old oil wells make this sound before.
2: It's the sound of the gas escaping.
1: He's a lawyer and co-founder of the West Virginia Surface Owners' Rights Organization. He wades through a mess of wild grapevines and Virginia creeper.
3: I forgot my machete, Ted.
1: Along with Ted Bettner, a senior researcher at the Ohio River Valley Institute. He just wrote a report on orphaned oil wells like the one they're looking for.
4: I smelled it just now. It smells like sulfur, rotten eggs.
1: They pull back vines to reveal an old, unassuming, 4-foot-tall metal structure. It looks like a scuba tank topped with some metal connector pieces. Turns out, it is an oil well from 1939. It likely stopped being useful decades ago. It's orphaned because the company in charge of it is long gone, so now it's the state's problem. When wells like this one sit unplugged, hissing and smelling, lawyer David McMahon says they cause a whole host of problems.
2: Methane leaks out of them into the atmosphere.
1: Methane as in the potent planet-warming gas, major player in climate change.
2: But also oil and water can leak out of them onto a farmer's land.
1: Poisoning soil and water, harming crops and livestock.
2: They can have problems with the coal seam that they penetrated.
1: Because if a coal miner runs into an oil well, it can explode or leak and poison the people working down there.
2: The methane can go down into people's groundwater. I've seen people light their faucet in their sinks.
1: And flammable drinking water is bad. The reason the state hasn't plugged this well, it's really expensive.
4: You're looking at anywhere from $100,000 to $125,000 on average.
1: Ted Bettner with the Ohio River Valley Institute estimates in his report that statewide, there's about $5 billion of plugging to do.
4: The older the well is, the harder it is to fish everything out and clean it out and get to the bottom.
1: Most wells in the state are undocumented, but the number the state knows about has been going up, according to Bettner's report. And that's actually good, according to Sarah Armitage, a Boston University professor who's researched the oil drilling industry.
5: The availability of federal funding to assist states with this cleanup process has increased the incentive for states to undertake this costly effort to go out and document their orphan wells.
1: Because step one to solving the orphaned well problem is figuring out how big the problem is. Step two is getting the money to plug the wells.
5: And so if the well becomes orphaned, the funds available to the state to cover plugging costs are only a fraction of the actual costs incurred.
1: David McMahon, the lawyer, has been trying to get a bill passed in West Virginia that'll help fix that.
2: I'd say there is some hope, but getting anything through the legislature that portions of the oil and gas industry oppose, it's not going to be easy.
1: Lawmakers introduced the bill in February. It would force drillers of new wells to set aside money in a bank account that'll cover the cost of plugging them later. In Dunbar, West Virginia, I'm Kaylee Wells for Marketplace.

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1: This final note on the way out today, in which your packages may be showing up 4% later. Saw this tidbit in the Wall Street Journal. Data from INRIX, that's a transportation analytics company, that shows commercial truck drivers were driving, on average, 4% slower in late April than they were at the beginning of the year. That is surveying 60 million commercial truck trips across 10 major metro areas. Why, I hear you ask? Diesel right now up 44% from before the war. Jordan Manji, Zonil Maharaj, Janet Wynn, Olga Oxman, and Virginia K. Smith are the digital team. I'm Kai Rizdal. We will see you tomorrow, everybody.

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1: You're listening to 91.1 WKNO Memphis, 90.1 WKNP Jackson, NPR for the Mid-South. Mostly clear tonight with a low around 60, sunny tomorrow with a high near 84, and Memphis mostly cloudy 81, Jackson clear at 77. Welcome to an evening of classical music. Tonight we journey through the expressive world of dance, character, and deep emotion. We begin in 18th century France with Mademoiselle Duval's spirited suite from the ballet The Geniuses or Love's Characters. Next we leap into the playful energy of Brunemo's Etude No. 3, Balaboule. Then experience the sweeping romance of James Horner's Pas de Deux. The hour concludes with Gabriel Fauré's timeless Provence. Sit back, relax, and let the music transport you. Welcome to an evening of classical music. It's 9 o'clock.

0: That's by Benna Moe, M-O-E, who was a Danish composer of the early 20th century. Actually, she lived until 1983, and that's a little etude of hers played by Catherine Penderup.
1: Compared with Europe, ours is a relatively short history, but we'll chart the path of our resident composers and organ builders, from William Billings to George Baker and Tannenberg to Taylor and Booty. 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I'm Michael Barone. 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
0: Pas de deux, or Dance for Two, is a double concerto for violin, cello, and orchestra by the late James Horner, a man who absolutely made his name for many, many years as one of the preeminent film music composers working in Hollywood. And we're going to listen to the two soloists for whom it was written, the brother-sister duo of Mari and Håkan Samuelsson, playing here with Vasily Petrenko and the Royal Liverpool Philharmonic.

0: A double concerto for violin, cello, and orchestra by the late American composer James Horner. Pas de deux is the title of the piece, and we heard the brother-sister duo of Håkan and Mari Samuelsson, cello and violin, respectively. Vasily Petrenko led the Royal Liverpool Philharmonic.
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3: 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Mid-South area weather tonight mostly clear with a low around 60, sunny tomorrow with a high near 84, mostly cloudy and 79 in Memphis, clear and 73 in Jackson. 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
0: This is Gabriel Fauré's Pavane in a beautiful arrangement here for soprano, saxophone, and orchestra, and Branford Marsalis will play for us.

0: one of Gabriel Fauré's simplest but most simply elegant and beautiful melodies. His Pavan, Branford Marsalis, played his soprano saxophone there, and Andrew Litton conducted the English Chamber Orchestra and chorus as well in that performance. I'm Steve Seal. Thank you for tuning in tonight, and I do hope you can stick around. Much more good stuff to come.
1: I'm Romania. Thank you for joining us for this evening of classical music on 91.1 WKNO Memphis, 90.1 WKNP Jackson, NPR for the Mid-South. Mid-South area weather tonight, mostly clear with a low around 60, sunny tomorrow with a high near 84. In Memphis, mostly cloudy, 79, Jackson clear, and 73. Hidden Brain is beginning at this time on HD2. BBC News continues on HD3, and Classical Music with Steve Seal here. 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

0: From the famous overture to its rousing choruses and sparkling duets, Bedřich Smetana's opera The Bartered Bride blends irresistible folk rhythms and melodies with a vivid, heartfelt depiction of village life. I'm Lisa Flynn, and we're at the Vienna State Opera for Smetana's The Bartered Bride. I hope you'll be listening.
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2: 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Mid-South area weather tonight, mostly clear with a low around 60, tomorrow sunny with a high near 84. In Memphis, mostly cloudy, 77, Jackson clear and 69.
3: Fear, I see my maker face to face. Oh, how shall I appear? Those were the words that accompanied a tune that Rayfon Williams encountered when editing a new version of the English hymnal in 1906. And why those words might be powerful, it was the melody that they were attached to that truly grabbed Von Williams by the collar, so much so that he decided that after his hymnal work was done, he would reserve a little bit of that tune for his own purposes. And this is the result, his Fantasia on a Theme of Thomas Tallis.

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4: 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Mid-South area weather tonight, mostly clear with a low around 60. Tomorrow, sunny with a high near 84. In Memphis, mostly cloudy, 77. Jackson, clear and 69.
0: Romantic pieces by Antony Dvorak here with violinist Renaud Carson and Katia Bonatishvili at the piano.

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Mostly clear tonight with a low temperature around 60, sunny tomorrow with a high near 84. In Memphis, mostly cloudy 77, Jackson clear and 69.

0: Prelude and Fugue No. 22 by Shostakovich, played by Yuliana Avdieva.
1: Compared with Europe, ours is a relatively short history, but we'll chart the path of our resident composers and organ builders, from William Billings to George Baker and Tannenberg to Taylor and Booty. 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

0: Sonata for Flute and Orchestra by Francis Poulenc. The flute played by Jennifer Stinton, and the orchestra was the Scottish Chamber Orchestra under conductor Stuart Bedford. I'm Jillian Kahn. I hope you're doing well tonight. It's great to have your company. We'll hear some music from what's called the greatest comic ballet of the 19th century, coming up in about 15 minutes.
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0: Matthias Baumert conducts the London Mozart Players with music by one of Mozart's contemporaries. Muzio Clementi and Mozart were contemporaries and kind of rivals. Mozart was not a great fan of Clementi's, but Clementi never spoke ill of Mozart. Here's Muzio Clementi's Symphony No. 2.

0: the late 1800s across Paris, Coppelia was an instant hit in opera houses. The show sold out for weeks, and it became known as the greatest comic ballet of the 19th century. We heard music from Act 2, Scene 2 of Coppelia by Leo Delibes. Richard Bonning conducted the National Philharmonic Orchestra.
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0: Sweet in the Old Style by Alfred Schnittke. Vladimir Spivakov conducted Moscow Virtuosi on Music Through the Night. A symphony by Haydn is coming up in about 15 minutes. This one really packs a punch. He had a loud and clear message for the prince he worked for with this symphony. I'll tell you what to listen for when we hear that whole entire thing coming up in about 15 minutes.
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0: conductor Adam Fischer and the Austro-Hungarian Haydn Orchestra with Haydn's Farewell Symphony, Symphony No. 45.
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0: Voyevoda by Peter Tchaikovsky. Neeme Järvi conducted the Gothenburg Symphony Orchestra on Music Through the Night. I hope you're doing well tonight. If not, please stick around. The music will work on changing that for you. That's exactly why we're here. Still to come, some piano music by Bach, played by an expert in that field. That's in about 10 minutes.
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1: Belinda Reynolds wrote this music 25 years ago for a music competition in California. She got help from members of this ensemble while writing the piece, which gets its name from the way that the opening chords evolve into the next section of the piece. One note might be a pivot point where a new movement unfolds. It's called Turns, and it's performed here by City Winds.

0: pianist Angela Hewitt, a Bach expert. People love her recordings of Bach, and she showed you why. That's Partita No. 2 by J.S. Bach. If you're curious about a piece of music you've heard, go to our on-air playlist, and that will tell you more. 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

0: Agnus Dei by Jocan the Prey, performed there by the ensemble Stile Antico on Music Through the Night. Coming up, a little Chopin piano music, and still to come, a performance by guitarist Pepe Romero. I hope you can stick around.
1: 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Hi, I'm Daryl Snodgrass, and you're able to hear stories from the Mid-South and across the country because people open their homes to public radio reporters and hosts like me. 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
0: Pianist Maria Joao Pires has given online piano lessons in the past. She says that teaching is a common expression, but what she offers during these lessons is more than that. It's a dialogue through music. It's this give and receive exchange. She believes in creating things with students. Here's Pires playing some Chopin, Nocturne No. 7.

0: I have these wonderful lyricists. They give me a lyric. Does it sing to me? And I finish it. And I don't know what the listener is going to think about it. Are they going to say, he hasn't listened to the radio in 40 years? And that's not the truth I have. But as a songwriter, these are the kind of songs I like, and these are the kind of songs I write.
1: My favorite songs, including my favorites of yours, tend to tell a story.
2: Her name was Lola. She was a showgirl.
1: Copacabana. It's almost literary in the way that a few words convey action and put an image in my head. Tony sailed across the bar.
2: And then the punches flew, and chairs were smashed in two.
0: You're so right. It's a brilliant lyric. You get the idea. In three verses and one repetitive chorus. And by the time you're at the end, you've got the whole story.
2: Music and passion were always the fashion at the Copa. She lost her love.
1: I want people to know that you have some much younger fans, and they include one of my kids. I'm not going to name her, but she likes to sing. She likes to sing in private. And we look.

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Coming up in 15 minutes, Scott Pelley, the longtime 60 Minutes correspondent, was fired from CBS a day after a heated staff meeting exchange with the show's new executive producer. 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This WKNO Traffic Watch is made possible by unbound.org, I-40 eastbound between Chelsea and Watkins. Paving has the right two lanes open. Sunny with a high near 85 today, east wind 5 to 10. For tonight, partly cloudy with a low around 63. Thursday, mostly sunny with a high near 84. And Thursday night, mostly clear with a low around 62. In Memphis now, partly cloudy 67. Jackson, partly cloudy 61. 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
1: Coming up in 15 minutes, the Trump administration has released guidelines for states on the work rules many Americans on Medicaid will need to abide by in order to be eligible for benefits on January 1st. 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This WKNO Traffic Watch is made possible by Unbound.org. I-40 eastbound between Chelsea and Watkins. Paving has the right two lanes open. Sunny with a high near 85 today. East wind 5 to 10. For tonight, partly cloudy with a low around 63. Thursday, mostly sunny with a high near 84. Southeast wind 5 to 10. And Thursday night, mostly clear with a low around 62. In Memphis now, partly cloudy 67, Jackson partly cloudy and 61. 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
1: The drought-shrunken Colorado River has left western states like California facing a looming water crisis. But in San Diego, there is enough excess drinking water to sell to nearby states. The secret? Desalination.
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3: 4 o'clock this afternoon to 7 o'clock this evening on the WKNO stations. Coming up in 15 minutes, NPR's A. Martinez speaks with journalist Jake Fisher, who covers in the NBA for the Stein Line on Substack, about the start of the NBA Finals between the New York Knicks and San Antonio Spurs. It's 7:30.

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1: 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This WKNO Traffic Watch is made possible by unbound.org. 385 westbound at Ridgeway Road crash has the left shoulder blocked. I-40 eastbound between Chelsea Avenue, exit 2, and Watkins. Paving operation has the right two lanes open. Sunny with a high near 85 today. East wind 5 to 10. For tonight, partly cloudy with a low around 63. Thursday, mostly sunny with a high near 84. Southeast wind 5 to 10. And Thursday night, mostly clear with a low around 62. 67 and sunny. 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Good morning. I'm Rob Grayson.

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1: The drought-shrunken Colorado River has left western states like California facing a looming water crisis. But in San Diego, there is enough excess drinking water to sell to nearby states. The secret? Desalination.
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1: Coming up in 15 minutes, the Trump administration has released guidelines for states on the work rules many Americans on Medicaid will need to abide by in order to be eligible for benefits on January 1st. 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I-40 westbound to Warford, accident reported. And I-40 eastbound between Chelsea and Watkins, paving has the right two lanes open. Sunny today with a high near 85, east wind 5 to 10. For tonight, partly cloudy, low around 63. Thursday, mostly sunny with a high near 84, southeast wind 5 to 10. And Thursday night, mostly clear with a low around 62. In Memphis now, mostly sunny and 70. Jackson, sunny and 66. 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

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Tonight partly cloudy with a low around 63. Tomorrow mostly sunny with a high near 84. Friday sunny with a high near 87. Slight chance of showers coming in over the weekend.

Currently in Memphis, mostly sunny, 70 degrees. Jackson, sunny, 66. We are 91.1 WKNO Memphis or 90.1 WKNP Jackson. NPR for the Mid-South. It's 901. 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

0: The North Mississippi All-Stars are still shaking. They are going to be in the area next month on the 17th at Gold Strike Theater in Tunica, and then on Saturday, July 18th, they will be returning to Germantown Performing Arts Center. It is going to be an exciting show. I know a lot of people in this area are very much looking forward to it. These guys have been around actually since 1996. This year is their 30th year, which is hard for me to believe. And of course, they are, were started and are still run by Luther and Cody Dickinson, sons of Memphis icon Jim Dickinson. And as a matter of fact, Luther is on the Zoom with me now. Hi, Luther.
1: Hello, how are you?
0: I'm so good. And let me just say this right off, 30 years, man, that's hard for me to believe.
1: Man, me too. Tell me about it. That's the beautiful thing about having a brother band or a family band, you know what I mean?
0: Yeah, exactly. And so tell us about what we're going to be hearing, because you guys, on the one hand, you still look back to your icons, the people that you started learning from, people like R.L. Burnside and Othick Turner and Fred McDowell and all of those guys. On the other hand, you have developed and you have evolved over the years. And this that we just heard here at the beginning of the interview, Still Shaken, is from your album that you released last year, which is sort of a look back at your first album, Shake Hands with Shorty, from 25 years ago, but also looking forward as well. So I guess what I'm saying is, where are the North Mississippi All-Stars now, and what are we going to hear next month?
1: That's a great question, man, because we've always evolved and changed and kept one foot in the North Mississippi hill country music that inspired the band, you know. Of course, to go all the way back, you know, Jim Dickinson, our dad, and his friends, Sid Selvidge, Lee Baker, Jimmy Crosswaite.
0: Oh, yeah.
1: You know, they were our first inspirations to play music, watching their band, Mudbourne the Neutrons, play as little children, you know, like Steve Selvidge, Sid's son, one of my best friends, you know, like a whole bunch of us. We always knew we wanted to be musicians because we grew up watching not only our fathers, but you know, like we grew up, man, it was so fortunate. I remember seeing Jerry Lee Lewis and Al Green and, you know, Sean Lane and Eric Gales when he was 14. You know, it's like not only the elders and the friends, but our peers, you know, as well. Anyway, so over the years, we've had so many evolutions, but we've always tried to keep one foot in the North Mississippi repertoire, you know, and that's what it is about North Mississippi. Is that there's a handful of songs that no matter that everybody plays, you know,
0: yeah.
1: Like Junior Kimbrough may have originated it, but Dwayne Burnside is going to sing it, you know, or Dave Kimbrough might play a Junior, you know, but anyway, this is going to be a real special weekend playing in Tunica and a GPAC, because Cody had an idea. For the first time ever, he wanted to incorporate horns. He started hearing horn lines with the guitar and bass parts. And so we enlisted our old cohort, Jim Spake.
0: Oh, sure. Yeah.
1: We've been playing with Jim since our father put together his first family band, Jim Dickinson and the Hardly Can Playboys. So we have Jim Spake and Mark Franklin on trumpet. And then we have some other special guests. Sharice Norman is going to sing with us. It's going to be a unique and Memphis-centric birthday celebration.
0: Now, which actually brings up a really good point that I like so much about you guys is you and Cody, of course, are the core of the band, but it's always been kind of a collective. You know, you've had different people come in and play with you at different times, and the band sort of shrinks and grows as you have this sort of organization, which is the kind of organization that I love, because it's very organic. It's not always the same thing.
1: Yes, man. And I love that you picked up on the word collective, because that was the initial idea back in June of 1996. I was so fascinated with Fred McDowell and RL and going down to juniors and hanging out with Otha that I just couldn't take it anymore. I was like, I have to do it. We're going to start a band, a loose collective of musicians who have the repertoire in common, you know, and that's always been but you know, so many great players around the way, you know, Chris Chu, of course, Paul Taylor, our childhood friend and great Memphis musician, was the first bass player. And then, he left to join Big Ass Truck in 1997. And that's when Chris Chu joined, who was a high school friend and you know, really one of the greatest. And you know, we miss him every day, man. Chris Chu, he's doing well. His health is great. But we haven't played together in many years, but he was a fantastic, fantastic addition. Oh, Gary Burnside, Cedric Burnside, they were amongst the first lineup. They played on the first record, you know. We just played with them down at Tipitina's, for Jazz Fest, man. Oh, Cedric Burnside, Gary Burnside, so proud of those guys.
0: Yeah, yeah. And that's a really good point, is that, you started, when you guys started this off, you learned from some of these guys who are no longer with us, R.L. Burnside and Junior Kimbrough and Otha Turner. But now, you are working with the next generation of some of those folks.
1: It's so funny. And we've all come to the point, I'm 53, we've all come to the point where there's a younger generation of musicians that we're teaching and training up, you know? And it's so fantastic. You know, my dad taught me, and also just being around Otha and RL in particular, you know, if an older musician takes the time and effort to teach you their repertoire, you owe it to them to keep their music alive, you know, and to pass it on. That's the oral tradition, you know, that's what folk music is all about, you know, it's a pass down, hand to hand, face to face, you know, you can learn off records, but if somebody takes the time to teach you, you have to, in return, teach it yourself.
0: Yeah, that's a really good point. And especially with those guys, because of course they were well up there then and they have now passed on, as we know. So the fact that you recognize that obligation to keep this music alive, I think says a lot about what you do as a band and as an organization.
1: And there's a selfish side of it as well, because Cedric and Gary and I just recently spoke about this. You know, playing their music brings them closer to us in our heart. You know, it is an act of communion with our loved ones,
0: yeah,
1: you know?
0: Yeah.
1: And that's a beautiful thing, you know? It's like, you know, not to speak out of hand, but it is more than music, you know, in my heart in my intention.
0: Yeah, absolutely. We're talking with Luther Dickinson. The North Mississippi All-Stars are going to be playing in a couple places next month. The Gold Strike Theater in Tunica on July 17th and at Germantown Performing Arts Center on July 18th. Go to gpacweb.com and get tickets for the GPAC show. I'm sure it is going to be a very, very busy show. And probably sold out. And I just wanted to ask you about something that you said in something I read on the New West Records website, which is where folks can find your recordings, is that your recipe was Mississippi Hill Country and Sacred Steel crossbred with our stoner/punk/low-rent psychedelic jams. We started calling it modern Mississippi music. You still stand with that?
1: Oh, yeah. No matter what the recipe is, I still stand beside the idea of modern Mississippi music, mainly because it's multifaceted, but I hate genres. You know, Ryan Coogler, the writer and director of Sinners, is so well-spoken and such a beautiful, that's such a beautiful piece of art. And he understands the American art situation, which is so complicated. He understands it so well and is so well-spoken. But, you know, he says that genre is an instrument of racism. And I agree. Why? I mean, if you look at, say, a bluegrass country song or a country blues song or a jug band song, it's the same song, you know, just sung by different people. And then, you know, why separate it at the record store, you know? So I like Mississippi music. It's modern Mississippi music because, it has a good ring to it. But also, you know, and another thing is I could never with a straight face claim to be a blues man. You know what I mean? I grew up amongst some real bluesmen. I played with Frank Frost and Sam Cart, you know, et cetera, et cetera. But, you know, come on, man. I'm not, but psychedelic folk rock, I can stand firmly behind that identity.
0: All right. Let's talk about a little bit about your process, your recording process. You are famously a DIY guy. You will sit up and record on whatever instrument you find, wherever you are. And you'll use your kid's karaoke mic in a hotel room. Do you think that's an important part of what makes the All-Stars what you are?
1: It's funny because we grew up, our father taught us the professional protocol of you save up your money, you go rent an expensive studio, you use a producer and an engineer, you allow them to do their job, you do not violate or disrespect them in protocol, you know what I mean? And but then at the same time, we built a home studio and started doing it ourselves. And really, it comes back, thank God, for the Memphis music all-age scene of the late 80s and mid-90s that we grew up in. You know, Mike Glenn of the Omni New Daisy Theater, every week in the back of the Memphis Flyer, at the very top of his advertisement, it would say, local bands needed. And this is a huge, beautiful, classic theater. But he would allow kids from high school to come in there with 20 of their friends and have all-age shows, you know, doing all-age shows at the Antenna Club, which became Barristers. You know, my friends, by example, you know, they taught me to make your own flyer, go to the Xerox shop and print them up. You know, we used to sell cassettes. You know, we used to turn down record deals because we were selling cassettes. You know, we were making homemade cassettes, and the do-it-yourself, it's very important by any means necessary. Because if people like the music, in this day and age with YouTube and, even people talk about America's Got Talent or The Voice, you know, I don't hate on those artists, you know, if you connect with people and they like it, that's what counts.
0: Yeah, absolutely. And that sort of brings me back to what you were talking about earlier, the idea of the collective, that nothing being really set in stone. And you have actually worked a little bit with, Phil Lesh and especially, his son, Graham Lesh.
1: Yes.
0: From The Grateful Dead, of course. And I know you guys don't do Dead stuff, but I've always felt that you were sort of related in that way, that idea of the collective of not just different groups, but everybody contributing.
1: And also the idea of ensemble improvisation.
0: Oh, yeah.
1: Which our father, you know, and our father and his band, Mudbone and the Neutrons, that's what he taught us. The concept of using American roots music of any genre, so-called genre, as a basis for improvisation and interpretation. That's a concept our dad taught us. That it's funny, I grew up on, when it comes to psychedelic rock, Jimi Hendrix and the Allman Brothers,
0: sure.
1: And I always stayed away from the Dead. All my friends liked it, and I definitely reaped the benefits of the parking lot, Lord knows. but I never stayed away until, I always stayed away until Phil Lesh started hiring us, and I had to learn the music really quick. But what was interesting about learning Jerry Garcia's guitar is that because of wanting to play my father's music, I'd studied, you know, everything from Django Reinhardt to Al Green and Teeny Hodges to Chuck Berry to, let's say, country and swing or all types of Charlie Christian or T-Bone Walker or Miles Davis and John Coltrane, you know, studied all these old influences that Garcia was pulling from. So even though I didn't know Garcia's music, I was like, oh, I saw exactly where he was coming from because I had studied that generation's early rock and roll guitar influences.
0: Right.
1: So that was really cool. And Phil, man, Phil, he was like Burnside or my dad or Junior or Otha. He was a great teacher, and he took it upon himself to teach countless musicians. And not only musicians, but he taught young people how to run the business. You know, like Graham, Jill and Phil Lesh put together this infrastructure of young music industry types that Graham, you know, he's facilitating this group of really, really smart. I was like, oh, I saw exactly where he was coming from because I had studied that generation's early rock and roll guitar influences.
0: Right.
1: So that was really cool. And Phil, man, Phil, he was like Burnside or my dad or Junior or Otha. He was a great teacher, and he took it upon himself to teach countless musicians. And not only musicians, but he taught young people how to run the business, you know, like Graham. Jill and Phil Lesh put together this infrastructure of young music industry types that Graham, you know, he's facilitating this group of really, really smart, young people how to run the business, you know, like mm-hmm. Graham, Jill and Phil Lesh, put together this infrastructure of young, music industry types that Graham, you know, he's facilitating this group of really, really smart, young people keeping it alive.
0: Well, I know we're extremely excited that you're going to be returning here to GPAC. The North Mississippi All-Stars at Tunica Gold Strike Theater on July 17th and Saturday, July 18th at Germantown Performing Arts Center. 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It's going to be a big, exciting event. Luther Dickinson, my guest today. Luther, this has been such a treat. Thank you so much for talking with me today.
1: My pleasure. Can I say one last thing?
0: You bet.
1: I just want to thank WKNO for a lifetime of influence. Some of my earliest musical memories, I remember watching Mr. Rogers with my father every day. And one day, Otha Turner and Jesse May Hemphill were on Mr. Rogers. And Dad was like, yo, pay attention. Look at this. These musicians live just down the street. This is important. And then Judy Pizer, the Center for Southern Folklore, Mid-South sure. Music and Heritage yeah. Fest. That's where we played with our family band every year. And that's where I saw Al Green and Jerry Lee Lewis and all, you know, Orlando Draper and all these great music Memphis talents. But that's where I met Otha, and I knew of him because of WKNO. WKNO is where I first saw the first Jimi Hendrix documentary when I, in my, you know, single digit youth, and my dad was like, oh, you like that? Okay. And he started giving me Hendrix records, you know. I just wanted to just share that love for you, for all you guys, all these decades.
0: Hey, we really appreciate that. That makes a big difference. Luther, this has been such a treat. I'm pretty sure we can talk all day, but thank you so much for talking with me.
1: My pleasure. Thank you.
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The Suite from Orpheus in the Underworld by Jacques Offenbach. Antonio de Almeida conducted the Philharmonia Orchestra. We are the WKNO station's NPR for the Mid-South. We'll continue with the Pibroch Suite for Violin and Orchestra by Sir Alexander Campbell Mackenzie. Malcolm Stewart is violinist with the Royal Scottish National Orchestra. David Davis conducting.

0: The Pibroch Suite for Violin and Orchestra by Sir Alexander Campbell Mackenzie. Malcolm Stewart was violinist with the Royal Scottish National Orchestra. David Davis conducting. Mid-South weather sunny with a high near 85. East winds 5 to 10 miles per hour. We are 91.1 WKNO Memphis or 90.1 WKNP Jackson. 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

0: The Pibroch Suite for Violin and Orchestra by Sir Alexander Campbell Mackenzie. Malcolm Stewart was violinist with the Royal Scottish National Orchestra. David Davis conducting. Mid-South weather sunny with a high near 85. East winds 5 to 10 miles per hour. We are 91.1 WKNO Memphis or 90.1 WKNP Jackson. 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
0: Violin and Orchestra by Sir Alexander Campbell Mackenzie. Malcolm Stewart was violinist with the Royal Scottish National Orchestra. David Davis conducting. Mid-South weather sunny with a high near 85. East winds 5 to 10 miles per hour. We are 91.1 WKNO Memphis or 90.1 WKNO.

The Symphony No. 3, the Eroica Symphony by Beethoven, performed by the Leipzig Gewandhaus Orchestra, Kurt Mazur conducting. We are the WKNO stations in PR for the Mid-South. We'll wrap up this hour with a selection from this lovely new CD by violinist Daniel Hope called America, and it is American music, including some things you might not expect by Sam Cooke and Duke Ellington. We will hear the lovely Adoration by Florence Price. Daniel Hope is violinist with the Zurich Chamber Orchestra.

The Symphony No. 5, Opus 177, the Lenore Symphony, by Joachim Rauff. Naomi Yarvie conducted Orchestre de la Suisse Romande. We are the WKNO station, it's NPR for the Mid-South. We'll continue and wrap up our morning of music with the introduction and allegro for strings and string quartet by Sir Edward Elgar. William Boughton conducts the English Symphony Orchestra.

0: The introduction and allegro for string orchestra and string quartet by Sir Edward Elgar. William Boughton conducted the English Symphony Orchestra. Sunny in the Mid-South today with a high near 85, east winds 5 to 10 miles per hour. Tonight mostly clear with a low around 64. Tomorrow mostly sunny with a high near 85. And Friday sunny with a high near 87. Currently in Memphis mostly sunny 78. Jackson sunny 78 also. We are 91.1 WKNO Memphis or 90.1 WKNP Jackson, NPR for the Mid-South. It's 12:01.
1: Live from NPR News, I'm Lakshmi Singh. A federal judge is considering whether to block parts of President Trump's executive order that calls for restricting voting by mail. NPR's Hansi Lo Wang reports the judge could rule on Trump's order as soon as this week.
2: So far, the executive order President Trump signed in March has not directly affected mail-in voting for this year's elections. It calls for the U.S. Postal Service to come up with lists of eligible voters and deliver mail-in ballots only to people on those lists. USPS is financial support of NPR. Mika Simmons is an attorney for Delta Sigma Theta Sorority, one of the order's challengers.
3: No president has the authority to rewrite election law by executive order.
2: A federal judge in Boston is now weighing whether Trump's order violates the Constitution, which gives power to state legislatures and Congress, not the president, to set federal election rules. Hansi Lo Wang, NPR News.
1: Yesterday's California gubernatorial primary has yet to be called. The state puts all candidates on a single ballot, regardless of party. Two top will advance to the general election. All eyes are also on the race for Los Angeles mayor. As votes were still being counted last night, Democratic incumbent Karen Bass was first to advance to the November runoff. President Trump confirms he told Israel's prime minister that he is crazy and used an expletive during a call this week that halted planned Israeli airstrikes on Lebanon's capital. Axios News website first reported details of Monday's call. Here's NPR's Itai Stern.
4: Trump was asked by conservative writer Miranda Devine on her show Pot Force One about the Axios report and if he had cursed at Netanyahu and called him crazy. Trump confirmed he did and added,
5: I was a little bit perturbed at his constantly fighting with Lebanon. You know, at some point I said, maybe we got to stop this. We got to stop it.
4: Trump says despite their differences, the two leaders have worked well together, but they are increasingly at odds. Trump wants to end the war with Iran and Netanyahu's pushed back. Iran, however, says any ceasefire deal must include Lebanon. For NPR News, I'm Itai Stern in Tel Aviv.
1: The U.S. Trade Representative says the administration will impose extra tariffs of at least 10% on imports from 60 economies. Here's NPR's Jennifer Pack.
6: China says it opposes all forms of unilateral tariffs. President Trump returned to office last year, imposing levies on trade partners under an emergency law. Those were struck down by the Supreme Court earlier this year. Now, the Trump administration is starting to rebuild the tariff wall by initiating trade investigations under different powers to impose new levies. Chinese Foreign Ministry spokesperson Mao Ning says economic and trade issues should be resolved through dialogue and consultation. That is in the works, according to China's Commerce Ministry. It said during Trump's meeting with Chinese leader Xi Jinping last month, both sides agreed to discuss tariff reduction.
1: It's NPR News. A new report from Colorado River experts says another dry winter would bring the nation's two largest reservoirs to the brink of, quote, devastating consequences. From member station KJZZ, Alex Hager has details.
7: Lake Powell and Lake Mead are less than a third full. Ann Castle, one of the report's authors, says if they get much lower, water managers might have to send river water straight through to the other side of their dams and wouldn't be able to store for the future.
8: That undermines the value of the entirety of the Colorado River reservoir system.
7: Castle called on state negotiators to urgently come up with a plan to keep more water in those reservoirs by cutting back on water use instead of just adding water from other reservoirs upstream. For NPR News, I'm Alex Hager in Phoenix.
1: Game one of the NBA Finals tips off tonight. The Knicks facing the San Antonio Spurs. Here's NPR's Becky Sullivan.
9: The finals are actually a rematch of that 1999 series between the Knicks and the Spurs. That was the first appearance in the finals for the Tim Duncan era Spurs, who won that one in five and went on to pick up four more titles in the years that followed. The Knicks haven't had a drop of that success. But now, with stars Jalen Brunson and Karl Anthony Towns, they have stormed their way back to the finals with a sweep of the Cleveland Cavaliers. The series will open in San Antonio, where the NBA's newest superstar, Victor Wembanyama, just led the Spurs to a seven-game thriller. At 7'4", Wemby's presence on the floor has been a challenge for every offense they've faced this postseason. And since he's only 22, that challenge could last for years to come. Becky Sullivan, NPR News.
1: It's NPR.
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12: This is the Composer's Datebook for June 3rd. I'm John Burge. Laugh-In was a popular TV comedy sketch program in the late 1960s, and one of their recurring alliterative gag lines referred to the fickle finger of fate. Composers who enter and lose competitions often mutter sentiments similar or stronger. In London in 1703, three English composers, John Weldon, John Eccles, Daniel Purcell, and the Moravian-born Gottfried Finger, took part in a competition organized by wealthy opera fans. All four composers were asked to set the same English-language libretto, and the resulting works were all staged, on today's date, for the audience to choose their favorite. The grand prize of 100 guineas was won by Weldon, even though many bet on Eccles to win. Poor Gottfried Finger came in dead last, and he was not happy about it. He left England in disgust, complaining that he had thought to be judged by men, not boys, and that the whole competition was rigged. And in his defense, some recent recordings of Finger's music show him to have been, in fact, a very good composer. Even so, as the old Laugh-In hosts might put it, fun fact, fickle fans found Finger faulty, finished fourth, forthwith fuming foreigner fled.

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1: 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Good afternoon, I'm Kaki Walton. Thanks for joining me for this afternoon of music. I'm glad you're here, glad you're tuning in, and hope you're having a great day. We start our afternoon with music from Baroque London. Trumpeter Alison Balson takes us back to hear music by one of the geniuses of that time, and that would be George Frideric Handel. She and the conductor Trevor Pennock have taken an oboe concerto by Handel, and they have edited and arranged it for trumpet and orchestra. So let's hear what was the Oboe Concerto No. 1 in B-flat, and now is the Trumpet Concerto in C major. Alison Balson plays with the English Concert, and they are directed by Trevor Pennock.

Trumpeter Alison Balsam performing with the English Concert, conducted by Trevor Pinnock. Balsam and Pinnock transposed that work by Handel. That was the Oboe Concerto No. 1 in B-flat major, HWV 301, that they edited and arranged into the Trumpet Concerto in C major. You're listening to an afternoon of classical music on the WKNO FM stations, NPR for the Mid-South. It is 17 minutes past 12 noon. Let's continue with music by Sir Charles Hubert H. Perry. I love this work. We'll hear The Birds of Aristophanes. This is a suite from Incidental Music for the Cambridge Greek Play of 1883. Here is the BBC National Orchestra of Wales, and they're conducted by Naomi Yarvie.

0: music by Sir Charles Hubert Hastings Perry. That was the Birds of Aristophanes with a performance by the BBC National Orchestra of Wales. And they were conducted by Naomi Yarvie. 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
9: Hi, it's Kyle Risdahl, the host of Marketplace. My very first car was a 1971 Cutlass 442 convertible. It was red, it went about 1,000 miles an hour in a straight line, and got something like 5 miles to the gallon. Man, I loved that car. Even that old 442, which really I never should have sold, it can be turned into more of your favorite programs. 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
0: It's about 21 minutes before 1 o'clock. Let's continue this hour of music with a piano sonata by Haydn. We'll hear the piano sonata number 48 in C major, played by Jean-Ephraim Babouzet.

The Piano Sonata, number 48, in C major, Habukkuk 16, number 35. Music by Haydn, played by Jean-Evelyn Bavouzet. It's about 4.5 minutes before 1 o'clock, so let's conclude our hour with the Ritual Fire Dance. It's a movement of Manuel de Falla's ballet, El Amor Brujo, or The Bewitched Love. Here's the St. Louis Symphony Orchestra playing under the direction of Leonard Slatkin.

the jubilant My Home Overture, Opus 62A, music by Dvorak, played by the Czech Philharmonic Orchestra, and they were led by Libor Pešek. 17 minutes after 1 o'clock, you're listening to the WKNO FM stations, NPR for the Mid-South. Well, you know, Mozart and his wife, Constanze, had gone on a trip to Salzburg, and when they were on their way home, they decided to stop in Linz. It must have made a big impression on them, because when they finally got back home to Vienna, he decided to write a symphony inspired by Linz, and he cranked this out in 4 days. Here's the symphony number 36 in C major, Kursaal 425. Sir Neville Mariner leads the Academy of St. Martin in the Fields.

0: Music by Mozart. We heard the Symphony No. 36, the Linz Symphony. Sir Neville Mariner directed the Academy of St. Martin in the Fields. 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
0: It's 8 minutes before 2 o'clock, so let's conclude our hour with music by Maurice Ravel. Sakari Oramo conducts the Royal Stockholm Philharmonic Orchestra in a performance of Alberata del Gracioso.

The Fantasy by Tommaso Albanoni. We heard trumpeter Rolf Smedwig perform and conduct the Empire Brass Quintet and organist William Kuhlman. You're listening to the WKNO-FM stations, NPR for the Mid-South. Let's continue at 11 minutes past 2 o'clock with music by Beethoven. He wrote his Triple Concerto, Opus 56, for his pupil and patron, the Archduke Rudolf of Austria, who was a pianist and amateur composer. And the concerto was intended for performance by the Archduke himself, along with his court violinist and cellist, and he was supposed to play the piano, which is the reason that Beethoven made the piano part much easier than those of the two string soloists. Let's hear a performance of the Concerto for Piano, Violin, Cello, and Orchestra in C Major, Opus 56. Trio Poseidon play with the Gothenburg Symphony Orchestra, directed by Naomi Yarvie.

0: Music by Beethoven. That was the Triple Concerto, the Concerto for Piano, Violin, Cello, and Orchestra in C major, Opus 56. We heard Trio Poseidon play with the Gothenburg Symphony Orchestra. They were conducted by Naomi Yarvey. 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
1: Hey, it's Francis Lam, host of The Splendid Table. 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Well, it might not be as plum as it sounds. We're talking about the highs and the lows of the job this week with Bill Addison from the LA Times and Winnie Moranville, a longtime critic in Iowa. 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
0: 9 minutes before 3 o'clock, let's conclude our hour with a selection from Mozart's Mannheim and hear music by Carl Joseph Tesci. We'll hear the sextet for flute, oboe, violin, viola, bassoon, and cello in B-flat major, members of the Freiburg Baroque Orchestra play.

The Suite from the Mountain King by Hugo Alfvén. Niemi Järvi directed the Royal Stockholm Philharmonic Orchestra. 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This hour of classical music made possible by contributing listeners and by Theater Memphis, presenting Legally Blonde the Musical, June 5th through 28th. When Elle Woods is dumped, she follows her ex to Harvard Law School chasing love, but ultimately she finds her strength as she tackles stereotypes and scandal in this joyous musical. Ticket details available by calling 901-682-8323. It is 23 minutes after 3 o'clock. Let's continue with the most prolific and popular composer of concertos in Vienna during the mid-18th century. His name, Leopold Hoffmann. We'll hear his oboe concerto in C major, played by soloist Stefan Schiele and the Nicholas Esterhazy Sinfonia. They're conducted by Béla Drahos.

0: Oboist with Stefan Schiele performing with the Nicholas Esterházy Sinfonia, Beledrahos conducted the Oboe Concerto in C Major by Leopold Hoffmann. You're listening to an afternoon of classical music on the WKNO-FM stations, NPR for the Mid-South. Just ahead, I'll have this afternoon's Checking on the Arts. I'll be talking to Anne Brown Thomason. She's an artist who is part of a group of folks called Sisters of the Brush and a brother, four women, each with different styles and techniques. And they added a brother, who is Patrick McGee. You'll find out about the exhibit, who the other artists are. We'll chat about the whole thing just ahead on Checking on the Arts.
1: The drought-shrunken Colorado River has left western states like California facing a looming water crisis. 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The secret? Desalination.
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0: All Things Considered this afternoon at 4 on the WKNO-FM stations. Good afternoon. I'm Kaki Walton. 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WKNO's Gallery 1091 presents Sisters of the Brush and a Brother, featuring the diverse styles of painters Phyllis Bogert, Janet Jones, Barry Foster, Patrick McGee, and Anne Brown Thomason. Their work is on view through June the 25th, and there's an artist reception this Saturday from 2 to 4 p.m., so come out, enjoy some little noshies, and get to talk to the artist about their work. You can also see their paintings during business hours, 9 a.m. to 4 p.m. Monday through Friday, and they're online, too, at WKNO.org. Well, one of the sisters joins me now. She's a recently retired physician who loves to paint landscapes and portraiture in oils, Anne Brown Thomason joins me by Zoom this afternoon. It's good to see you.
3: So good to see you again, Kathy.
0: So how long have you been retired?
3: It's coming up on 6 years in September.
0: Wow.
3: I know. Time flies.
0: It does. You know, it just seems like you're living your best life in retirement.
3: It is. It's just such a blessing that I got to do something I had done off and on all my life as a child. My mother was an artist, and I got to lay out of school sometimes just to watch her paint.
0: Wow.
3: And just dabbled with it when we built this house. It's almost 30 years. I took a garage bay and turned it into an art studio, and which made no sense for a car to have casement windows that rolled out that went all the way up from the chair ledge all the way up to the ceiling. And the ceiling was, I don't even know how tall it was there. But and I would go in and out. Sometimes I would paint for a month or two, and sometimes it would be 3 years later, and I would. It was the time of building my career, building the family, and art just took a back seat.
0: Right.
3: And then when I had a semi-retirement back in 2018, as I was trying to decide what else I wanted to do, I wasn't quite ready to quit at that point. And I joined Bartlett Art Association first, met them at one of those lunch and learns that they used to have, and just happened to sit at the end of the table and met three of them. And we started talking, and I went the very next meeting. And then I joined Artist Link, and then I joined MGAL.
0: Oh, great.
3: And so even when I went back to work, it was remote work, that when I got through with my stuff, and sometimes it was late. If it was a late night, I didn't do that. But whenever I was free, I was back in the studio, because that 11 months off gave me time to paint again and to participate in art things, and it was magnificent.
0: Oh, that's wonderful. I'm just curious, what kind of medicine did you practice?
3: Internal medicine.
0: Internal medicine. Well, I know that after you do something that's highly demanding and I'm sure stressful, it's nice to pick up a paintbrush and just relax and pour out all your artistic creativity on a canvas.
3: Yeah, it was really funny. When I was working and painting, I would get this pinch in my neck, and I thought, well, you know, painting shouldn't be painful, and that doesn't happen now. So I don't. Yeah, I know.
0: Stress, so, I guess, stress related.
3: I guess it was stress, and then I felt like I had to be, you know, really, really good.
0: So you're putting stress on yourself, I guess, because you want to be as good as you can be.
3: Yeah. That's it. And yeah. I still want to be as good as I can be.
4: Well, I mean, that's great. That's how everybody should be. So, so you might not paint every day, or maybe now you do?
3: Well, I would say I get in the studio 4 to 5 times a week.
4: Oh, that's good. That's a lot.
3: And it'll vary depending on what's going on. Like with the leg, it's going to be a little bit longer with this brace. I tried it out last night and it was okay, but it wasn't great.
4: Yeah.
3: But generally speaking, I'll spend 2 to 3 hours a day, 5 days a week painting.
4: Oh. Do you have a favorite place that you like to go to paint?
3: You mean like here?
4: Like just any location you like. I just wondered if you do anything in plain air.
3: I do, and in fact, when they had plain air in, I forget, it had a name to it, Botanic Garden did, and I was, they invited several artists to come set up, and I did it all 3 years they had it open.
4: Oh.
3: So I did, and then I go down to Florida to do Forgotten Coast and plain air events, and also I did 1 year of plain air south, I mean, one year I did plain air south. Tolerate a full year. It was like being in graduate school. And it was like 8-10 hours a day for 5 days.
4: Oh,
3: and traveling back and forth. I was exhausted. But I loved it. I met some phenomenal artists that are still friends of mine and that I see when I go back to do the regular Forgotten Coast, which is a pick and choose.
4: Yeah.
3: So if anyone ever had any interest in doing that, it's a great thing to do. And it happens towards the end of March every year. And they alternate between Port St. Joe and Apalachicola, which is convenient because we have our second home down there.
4: Oh, wow. That's perfect for you. Gosh. So, you met all the ladies. You met Phyllis and Barry and Jana at the Bartlett Art Association meeting?
3: No, actually, I didn't meet any of them at BAA.
4: Oh, okay.
3: What happened was there was a Facebook site, and I forget which one it was, and a really sweet lady named Barbara McBride was trying to get some artists to come up and have an exhibit at the Dyersburg State College up in Covington. And I responded, Barry responded, Jana responded, Phyllis responded, but she was out of town, so she didn't do it. So the very, very first was the year before, so I guess it was 22, with the three of us, Jana, Barry, and me. And then when we had the next time to have an exhibit together, then Phyllis joined. And then Patrick joined us in September of 23.
4: So did you just meet him because of the meetings that you went to, the Artist Link and other things?
3: Yes, and I thought we needed a brother. You know, there's, you can get too many women together, right? And we thought about it. I said, Patrick McGee, he'd be great. You know, he's a great artist. He's easy to get along with. And I didn't even know how talented a musician he was at that point. So he's a cool guy.
4: So what did he plays around town a lot?
3: I think most of it's in South Haven or maybe Byhalia. He's from that area.
4: Oh, that's right. That's right.
3: And I think he plays almost every weekend somewhere doing something. He writes music and he's, that's his main event is to be a musician.
4: So he plays guitar, I guess. Guitar is
3: And art is more of a side gig for him, I guess. Or maybe equal side gig.
4: Well, music is a part of the work that he creates too.
3: It is.
4: Yeah.
3: He will paint guitars. He will paint, Beale Street scenes, B.B. King's. He's so multifaceted in what you see that he's done. And I just would love to have a video of him painting sometime because I cannot imagine how he gets all that he gets in and how much time it must take.
4: Well, right, because it's the places that he paints, I mean, they're very detailed. So it must take a long time. Yeah.
3: Pardon. Yeah. Barry and I talked last summer, and I think it was really, really hot last summer. that we wanted to go around to different sites in Memphis and make photographs because we all wanted to do that. Well, the only one that obviously did that was Patrick's.
4: Well, it's hard to get motivated. Well, it's hard to get motivated to traipse around the city when the heat index is 114. You know,
3: it was pretty tough last year, Barry gets out more and photographs some different local areas. I tend to more if I want a plein air than I'm doing it down in Florida.
4: Yeah,
3: or I have a freed acreage out here, and when I got back from Giverny, well, it wasn't just there. It was Paris and London 3 years ago. I thought, well, if Monet can paint his gardens and pond, I can paint my farm.
4: Yes.
3: So I have done some works and don't generally show them. But one of these days I'll get better motivated. But it's catching that right temperature here.
4: Yeah.
3: And no storms and no wind. I tried my first time to ever try gouache. It was like a 15-mile-an-hour wind, and I just was stupid. I didn't know how this worked. And I kept thinking, what is it that people like about this?
4: Well, you learn, you know, you learn something new. So that's good.
3: I definitely did.
4: So I want to hold something up now. It's weird talking about art on the radio since, you know, we're not a visual medium, but, there's a piece of yours called Pastures in the Mist. It's an oil painting. And I wondered if this is something on your land here.
3: It is. I see that site every day that I walk down from the house to the, gate. And that's about a half-mile walk to it and about a half-mile walk back. But I have to add a little loop to make it a full. That was taken in December, and there was all this mist. And I have some photographs from that day of our horses. We only have one left now, and I've not painted a horse. But that's what I have. My blank canvas is maybe to do one of the surviving horse. Now, she's not missed, so although artistic license.
4: You know, Phyllis Boger, who has been on this show many, many, many times, she works with silk, and she's doing these silk collages in this exhibit, and they're really beautiful.
3: It was so fascinating talking to her about it. It seems like whenever we're together, we're always so busy doing art business stuff, you know, of the organizations. And she dyes the silk. Sometimes she adds other things. Like on one of those, and I forget its title, it's actually part of a man's silk tie.
4: Oh, wow.
3: I think it's the one that says the gate or gateway.
4: Uh-huh.
3: Let's see. I'm not sure maybe I can load my phone up with the pictures.
4: Well, I'm looking at one now called Scarlet Sky, and there is fabric because you can see the frayed edges, but the way she has it placed, it looks like a landscape at sunset. It's just amazing.
3: It is beautiful. And she also creates silk scarves that sometimes she sells and sometimes she gives away. She's just, if something goes wrong, she uses it in a painting or writing, instead of, you know, to be the finished silk scarf. She's just very creative, and she collects all kinds of little things to put on it. You see, there's one with a horse's head. There's one with that gate I was telling you about.
4: Right.
3: And it looks so, the leaves on that one are the man's top that she cut and used.
4: Oh, wow.
3: So she's just very creative, and she's also a hoot.
4: Yes, she is. I want to talk about Barry Foster and Janet Jones. So you were in medicine. Janet Jones is a nurse. I guess she still is practicing nursing?
3: No, I don't think so. Okay. I don't think she's done actual nursing for a few years, although I'm not positive. I think she kept her license. I know I kept mine. I don't intend to practice, but I also don't intend to give the license up either. So yes, she is was a nurse.
4: Well, she does these beautiful, vibrantly colored things. She's got a still life with flowers in a vase, and she's got some tiger lilies, and the colors just pop right out at you. I just really love that, bold lines and beautiful, yes, colors.
3: It is. It is. I think my favorite in the group, I had two favorites of hers, was the Arcade. I thought she did an exceptional job with, yep, the Arcade. And Pelican Bay. Pelican Bay just jumped out at me. I mean, you know, her florals are great. She doesn't paint anything that's not good, period. But for me to go back and look at her, you know, and to take some notes, because I have cats, birds, floral, still life. This is what watercolor ink, and that's how she paints. It's watercolor ink and ink pens and watercolor. Yeah.
4: Well, I'm looking at a piece right now of Barry Foster's, who uses watercolor and pen and ink. And this is the Rose Garden Arch at the Memphis Botanic Garden. And yes, I love this piece.
3: Isn't that wonderful? She spends a lot of time at MBG. She's actually finished teaching some classes there in similar things. Mm-hmm. And so she'll go a little earlier, stay a little late, make some pictures or paint in plein air. And you'll see a lot of her work that's out in nature there at MBG.
4: Well, she was also a children's book illustrator, which you can kind of, I thought, well, of course she was an illustrator. I mean, you just kind of can, yeah, see that in her work.
3: Yeah, and I've not seen that yet, so she's holding out on me. She's going to have to show it to me. I want to see it.
4: Well, tell her she needs to bring it on Saturday for the reception.
3: Well, she can't come.
4: Oh,
3: she,
4: no,
3: had an obligation that had been set up a couple of months before and couldn't do it.
4: Oh,
3: so we're all going to miss her, because Barry is a really lovely lady, and she and I just clicked.
4: Well, I love this exhibit because the five of you all have different styles. They're just five distinct voices in this exhibit. And I hope everybody comes to see it. I hope everybody comes out this Saturday to see those of you who will be at the reception.
3: Yes, everybody else plans to come. And they'd better, because they all have assignments for what to bring to the reception.
4: They better not shirk that responsibility.
3: Yeah, let's not do that, people. People do like art, but they like to have a nibble at the same time.
4: Yes, they do. Well, it's a beautiful exhibit, Anne, and I always love talking to you about your art, and I know that retirement is just, you're loving it, and you're getting to paint and just create from your heart, and it's the same with all the other sisters and the brother too. So I really appreciate you joining me to talk about it. I'm glad that the five of you got together, and I'm glad that you're putting on another exhibit with Sisters of the Brush and a brother.
3: Yes, and we are too. We're delighted.
4: Anne Brown Thomason, come see her work as part of Gallery 1091's exhibit, Sisters of the Brush and a Brother. Again, that's going to be up through June the 25th. The artist reception is this Saturday, June the 6th, from 2 to 4 p.m. You can also see the work online or here during business hours, 9 a.m. to 4 p.m., Monday through Friday. If you'd like more information, go to WKNO.org. You can also call 458-2521. Anne Brown Thomason, one of the sisters in the exhibit. She's been my guest this afternoon. It's always fun, Anne. Thanks so much.
3: And always my pleasure. Thank you, Khaki.
4: Checking on the Arts is made possible by contributing listeners and by Theater Memphis, presenting Legally Blonde, the musical, June 5th through 28th. When Elle Woods is dumped, she follows her ex to Harvard Law School chasing love, but ultimately she finds her strength as she tackles stereotypes and scandal in this joyous musical. Ticket details are available by calling 901-682-8323. I'm Khaki Walton. Hope you'll join me again tomorrow for an afternoon of classical music from noon to four. Stay with us now as we begin the afternoon of news and information with All Things Considered from National Public Radio. We are 91.1 WKNO Memphis or 90.1 WKNP Jackson, NPR for the Mid-South. For the rest of this afternoon, just a beautiful day, sunny skies, high near 85. Tonight, mostly clear with a low around 64 degrees. And it's it's kind of going to be that way for the rest of the week, too. Mostly sunny skies during the day. Highs hover around the mid-80-degree range, and then partly cloudy at night with an overnight low in the mid-60-degree range. So, yep, the same all week. Right now in Memphis, listen, when is our next chance of rain? I'm just curious. Just a 20% chance on Saturday night, and then a 60% chance on Sunday. So it is coming back, so enjoy the beautiful weather for the rest of this week. A few clouds now in Memphis at 85 degrees. At 4 o'clock.
5: The only explanation is that they're feeling pressure from the White House not to do any stories that are critical of the president.
6: Longtime 60 Minutes correspondent Steve Croft on the firings and upheaval at the news program that has defined broadcast journalism for decades.
7: For Wednesday, June 3rd, this is All Things Considered.
6: I'm Scott Detrow.
7: And I'm Elsa Chang. San Diego is selling water.
6: Why the city is making the move as the Southwest scrambles to adapt to a shrinking water supply from the Colorado River.
8: Despite all the other headlines, there's a lot of regional cooperation going on, and we're all working together to, you know, solve this problem.
7: We'll also look at how the San Antonio Spurs march to the NBA Finals, which begin tonight.
6: Plus, why some women are turning to tattoos after breast cancer treatment.
9: For me, the best thing was it broke up the scar, because those scars that go all the way across, that's all I would see. So it made me feel so much more normal.
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10: Live from NPR News in Washington, I'm Ryland Barton. Kuwait briefly shut down its main airport after Iranian drones heavily damaged a passenger terminal, killing an Indian national and wounding dozens. It's the latest in back-and-forth attacks by Iran and the U.S. that test a fragile ceasefire. Iranian news agencies say Iran has stopped communicating with mediators about extending the ceasefire with the U.S. and Israel. President Trump insists negotiations are ongoing. The conflict has strained relations and affected global fuel prices, impacting regions far beyond the Middle East. President Trump has issued an executive order turning some 8,000 federal employees into at-will employees, citing the need for greater accountability. His critics say it's an unlawful attempt to politicize the civil service, NPR's Andrea Hsu reports.
11: Civil servants have long enjoyed job protections much stronger than what workers in the private sector have. Michael Martinez says that's by design. He's a former government attorney who's now part of the legal team at Democracy Forward, which is suing the Trump administration to block the reclassification.
12: It's a mission-driven work here in government. That's really for the American people, so that when they hear labor statistics or weather patterns, they can actually trust their government.
11: The Trump administration says those job protections have hampered government efficiency. The administration argues that, like a CEO in the private sector, the president must be able to remove those in policymaking roles who don't support his mission. Andrea Hsu, NPR News.
10: The Senate is set to start voting on legislation to fund immigration enforcement agencies. Voting could get underway tonight after the White House was forced to drop its settlement fund for Trump's political allies and money for White House ballroom security. The roughly $70 billion bill would fund ICE and Border Patrol. Votes are still being processed in the six states that held primary elections yesterday. Some key races in California remain too close to call, but Democrats and Republicans in Iowa and several other states picked their nominees in key contests. NPR's Sage Miller gives us an update.
13: California voters are waiting to find out which two candidates for governor will move on to the general election. Right now, Republican Steve Hilton narrowly leads Democrat Javier Becerra. In the Los Angeles mayoral race, incumbent Karen Bass is heading to the general election. The question is, who will join her? Former reality TV personality Spencer Pratt or city councilor Nithya Raman? Iowa Republican voters chose Zach Lane as their nominee for governor. He beat out a Trump-backed candidate. The race for Iowa governor is one Democrats hope to flip in November. And in the Iowa U.S. Senate race, Democrats selected Josh Turek to advance. That is a seat Democrats need to win if they want to take control of the chamber. Sage Miller, NPR News.
10: Oil prices rose roughly 2% today following the latest threats to the U.S.-Iran ceasefire. This is NPR News. A new Gallup poll finds support for same-sex marriage and relationships in the U.S. has stopped rising after two decades. About two-thirds of U.S. adults believe same-sex marriage should be legal, according to the poll, down slightly from 71% in 2022. Most of the change is driven by Republicans. Game one of the NBA Finals tips off tonight. The New York Knicks are playing for a title for the first time since 1999. They'll face the San Antonio Spurs, as NPR's Becky Sullivan reports.
14: The finals are actually a rematch of that 1999 series between the Knicks and the Spurs. That was the first appearance in the finals for the Tim Duncan era Spurs, who won that one in five and went on to pick up four more titles in the years that followed. The Knicks haven't had a drop of that success. But now, with stars Jalen Brunson and Karl-Anthony Towns, they have stormed their way back to the finals with a sweep of the Cleveland Cavaliers. The series will open in San Antonio, where the NBA's newest superstar, Victor Wembanyama, just led the Spurs to a seven-game thriller over the defending NBA champs, the Oklahoma City Thunder. At 7'4", Wemby's presence on the floor has been a challenge for every offense they've faced this postseason. And since he's only 22, that challenge could last for years to come. Becky Sullivan, NPR News.
10: NASA's Mars MAVEN spacecraft has been declared dead after 6 months of radio silence. MAVEN was launched in 2013 to study the red planet's atmosphere. It fell silent in December after passing behind Mars. Data indicated that the spacecraft went into a fast spin, which disrupted its orbit and drained its onboard batteries. MAVEN helped relay information from NASA's Curiosity and Perseverance rovers on the surface. This is NPR News from Washington.
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7: From NPR News, this is All Things Considered. I'm Elsa Chang in Culver City, California.
6: And I'm Scott Detrow in Washington. When you hear that stopwatch ticking away, you know it is time for 60 Minutes, TV's premier news magazine for almost six decades. The show has broken news, exposed bad actors at home and abroad, and put tough questions to presidents and world leaders.
17: Now we're in a nicotine delivery business, and that's what cigarettes are for. Most certainly.
18: It was this picture and dozens of others that prompted an investigation by the U.S. Army.
19: You know, I'm not sitting here as some little woman standing by my man like Tammy Wynette.
6: Now, it's in free fall. Leadership at CBS has gutted the show and fired several correspondents. Last night, Scott Pelley got the axe after he questioned top CBS executive Barry Weiss and 60 Minutes executive producer about the show's direction. Steve Croft was a correspondent at 60 Minutes for decades and joins us now. Thanks for joining us.
20: My pleasure to be here, Scott, but not under these circumstances.
6: Right. To that end, I just want to start with what has been going through your head over the past 3 days?
20: Disbelief. I think I'm totally surprised that one of the most successful and popular news programs on television could be essentially destroyed under the instructions of the President of the United States.
6: Tell me more about what you think from your perspective is going on, because you gave this quote to the media news site Status before this latest twist. Since I retired, I often wondered what would happen to 60 Minutes, but I never expected it would be executed by the President of the United States. Tell me what you mean by that.
20: Well, I mean that the only possible explanation for the moves that have been made by CBS corporate, meaning Paramount, the only explanation is that they're feeling pressure from the White House not to do any stories or air any programs that are critical of the President of the United States, you know, until and unless the situation with the merger between Warner Brothers and Paramount is complete.
6: Yeah. I mean, what to you is the best way to explain to somebody who's not in the news business what the megaphone, what the platform of a 60 Minutes is compared to other news outlets when it comes to the implications of censoring the type of news that a program like that is covering?
20: I think that the characteristics that I would say have been most valuable and kept it on the air for 58 years is its credibility with the audience and its integrity, its willingness to take on unpopular causes, important people, and confront them sometimes with accurate and true information that they would rather not have to deal with.
6: Do you agree with Scott Pelley that current management at CBS is, quote, murdering 60 Minutes?
20: Yes. I used the word executed because it was murdered sounded really bloody, and I wasn't I wasn't sure I could get an indictment. But yes, I agree with it totally. It's the only explanation. Today, Scott put out a memo of his conversations with Barry Weiss yesterday, the meeting in which he was fired. And we asked a bunch of you know, very simple questions. Why did you fire Tanya Simon? Why did you fire Cecilia Vega? And she said, I'm not going to answer those questions. Now, normally, if you make that kind of change, you have reason to do it. But the facts are a little baffling since the show had a very successful season last year, at least in terms of ratings.
6: Yeah.
20: And a 9% growth. And they seem to be saying eventually this show is going to run out of gas, even though it hasn't in 58 years. But we want to take it in a new direction now before things get rough.
6: Look, you know full well that there's a lot of people out there who are cheering this news. They think Scott Pelley and many other journalists with big platforms are anti-Trump or biased. What is your response to that criticism?
20: I think that this is about something much bigger than 60 Minutes and a television news program. I think this is part of a continuing insidious assault against the First Amendment, or at least against people who choose to pick fights with this administration. I don't think there's any other conclusion that you can reach. They have been very vocal in their thoughts of particularly the president and particularly the commissioner of the FCC about their dislike for 60 Minutes and about the desperate need for change.
6: Do you think that broader assault is working? Do you think journalism is weaker than it was a year or 2 years ago?
20: I think, yes, I do believe that. I think you can see it by watching the evening newscasts. You know, there's a real reluctance to cover what's happening in Washington. I think there is, it's intimidation. They've created a climate of fear to make the news organization unwilling to tackle the problem and report the news.
6: Given all of this, I'm wondering, next fall, when the show airs a big sit-down with President Trump or a member of the Trump administration, will you trust what you're seeing?
20: No, not like I have done in the past. I think that that goes to speaking about the credibility that the show has had. And I think that there has been constant assaults on the credibility by the administration and with political motives involved. I think that there's been a breach of trust. I don't want to, I wish Nick Bilton the best of luck. I hope that he approaches this job and hopes to, with the idea of maintaining the things that 60 Minutes has stood for in the past. But I don't have much confidence in that.
6: Steve Croft, longtime correspondent on 60 Minutes. Thank you so much for talking to us.
20: My pleasure, Scott.
6: NPR asked CBS for comment. A representative speaking on condition of anonymity pointed to an interview Bilton gave CNBC saying his hiring was not political. I will prove it with the work, he said, adding he's, quote, dedicated to holding people in power to account.
2: The American Cancer Society estimates that 1 in 8 American women will develop breast cancer in their lifetime. A diagnosis often leads to arduous treatments that change the way a woman's body looks. Rebecca Smith with member station KBIA has more about one option for women after treatment that's helping them regain confidence in their bodies and in themselves.
21: Best friends Jennifer Rosenblatt and Amy Appold have a lot in common. A love of Colin Firth and Pride and Prejudice, a skill for bargain hunting, and they've both survived breast cancer.
22: I was like, another way we're connected, Like, we have so much in common, and we love each other so much, and now we have this.
21: Rosenblatt was diagnosed with early stage breast cancer in 2023. and decided right away to have a bilateral mastectomy, a removal of both breasts, because her mother had died from the disease. She says once she recovered from surgery, she was still left with large scars across her chest, and after doing some research about reconstruction options, she decided to get nipple areola tattoos.
9: For me, the best thing was it broke up the scar because those scars that go all the way across, that's all I would see. So it made me feel so much more normal once I did that.
21: Dr. Ashley Wilbers is a University of Missouri breast surgical oncologist and says the field has moved toward less invasive surgeries that preserve the original breast tissue. But sometimes that isn't possible, leaving women looking for interventions that help them reconnect with their bodies.
0: Reconstruction is a place that can step in then and say, okay, can we at least attempt to help restore that sense of what was lost?
21: Wilbur says breast reconstruction is generally covered by insurance, but the challenge with nipple and areola tattoos is who should be doing the tattoo, medical professionals or specialized tattoo artists. Stacy Becker is a longtime medical tattoo artist in Florida who's tattooed hundreds of people. She says it's important for the two worlds to come together. Someone needs to be a good artist, but also needs to know the intricacies of tattooing damaged skin.
1: Treatments cause different things to happen to skin. Radiated skin is very different from healthy skin. Certain medications can cause skin to react in different ways.
21: Becker adds that the quality and cost of the tattoos can vary wildly, based on who does them. She says a pair of hyper-realistic tattoos from an artist costs an average of $600 to $800 out of pocket. Some insurance does cover nipple tattoos, but only if done by a medical professional, who may not have the same artistic ability. Nicole Rizzuto is a former certified surgical technologist and a licensed tattoo artist in New York. She's also the president of the Alliance for Medical Tattooing, an organization calling for more guidelines and training standards, ensuring the quality and safety of the work done by members, and which hopes to get insurance to cover the procedure when done by tattoo artists.
3: Even though the tattoo is a very small part of the entire procedure and process of breast reconstruction and mastectomy, they're going to see it every day. They don't see what work they did on the inside with removing all the tissue, but those nipples, that areola, like, that's first and foremost.
21: Rizzuto says she doesn't want to take anything away from the medical team, but instead wants tattoo artists doing nipple and areola tattoos to be trusted and seen as a valuable part of the care team. Jennifer Rosenblad says she's incredibly happy with her choice, though she has no interest in getting any other tattoos. Amy Appold says she's been inspired and is now having a breast revision done. She did receive an areola tattoo from a doctor 20 years ago, but it's a simple one-color circle. Appold says she isn't sure what the new final look will be, but says she's excited to have more options.
23: I don't know if I even have opinions about what they should look like, you know, and honestly, like, I'm just wanting to do it for me.
21: And the friends want to help other survivors and have begun raising funds for women who may want to get nipple and areola tattoos of their own. For NPR News, I'm Rebecca Smith in Columbia, Missouri.
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16: We are the WKNO-FM stations NPR for the Mid-South. A U.S. Supreme Court ruling on Alabama's Republican-favored congressional district map means that the state's midterm elections will feature 6 of 7 districts as GOP-leaning. Nina Totenberg has more on that in 15 minutes on All Things Considered. 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
2: 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I'm Elsa Chang.
12: And I'm Scott Detrow. San Diego has long been dependent on water from the Colorado River, but today the city signs a historic agreement with the federal government and three states that rely on that water. It will allow San Diego to transfer some of its share to neighboring states. That is because San Diego now has excess water to sell. NPR's Kirk Siegler reports on how that is possible.
13: On a good year, San Diego gets barely 8 inches of rain. Not long ago, this picturesque coastal city, a good 3-hour drive from the Colorado River, was staring down major water shortages. But today, even as the western mega drought persists, San Diego curiously has a surplus of water. One reason is that years ago, in a previous drought crisis, the region made a big bet. And today, millions of gallons of seawater gets pumped out of the ocean here at Carlsbad State Beach.
26: It goes through the gravel and sand beneath my feet, really, across the highway here, to the desalination plant just up from the beach.
13: Through reverse osmosis, the Claude Bud Lewis desalination plant churns out about 50 million gallons of drinkable water a day, a safety valve, if you will. But in the years since it was conceived and built, San Diego got really good at conserving and reusing water. And now with the plant online, they've got extra. Want to sell it to other thirsty nearby states.
27: I don't think we can save the Colorado River.
13: Mina Westford is director of imported water for the San Diego County Water Authority.
27: What we're looking to do is really show that there's an opportunity to manage the system in a new way.
13: Now, we're not talking about building a pipeline from the ocean to Arizona or trucking the water to Las Vegas. Westford says to think of this more like a paper transfer.
27: How we would do that is by doing an exchange using our Colorado River supplies to exchange desal water. So we'd be drinking more desal water here in San Diego and leaving our Colorado River supplies for other folks to use.
13: But desal water is energy intensive and really expensive to make. Water from the San Diego plant is estimated to cost 5, sometimes 10 times more than river water. And environmentalists warn building more desal plants up and down the California coast isn't the panacea for the western mega drought.
28: The water produced by this massive, biggest in the Western Hemisphere desalination plant is a drop in the swimming pool compared to the entire Colorado River Basin's supplies issue.
13: Standing at a jetty by the plant in Carlsbad is Patrick McDonough, an attorney with San Diego Coastkeeper. He says aggressive conservation by farms as well as urban water recycling will go much further toward averting taps from running dry. This desal plant only produces about 10% of San Diego's water on a good day.
28: But now that we're saddled with it, we need to do something to offload it, and it makes sense to sell it to others who are willing to pay for that right now.
13: And people are, no matter the price. It's so scary dry in the Southwest right now. It's been years since anyone developed new supplies. Southern Nevada Water Authority manager John Ensminger says Las Vegas doesn't need the water this year.
29: But that does not mean I'm not willing to invest in a project and a process that leaves water in Lake Mead for the greater benefit of the entire system.
13: Because Lakes Mead and Powell, the nation's two largest reservoirs on the Colorado, are so low they may no longer be able to produce hydropower, the Rocky Mountains are coming off their hottest and driest winter on record.
29: Frankly, I think it's a good news story. Despite all the other headlines, there's a lot of regional cooperation going on, and we're all working together to solve this problem.
13: Water agencies in Nevada, Arizona, and California signed memorandums of understanding to buy San Diego water. They hope this first-of-its-kind interstate transfer will get baked into the new rules governing the Colorado River. Those are supposed to be agreed upon by the end of the year. Kirk Sigler, NPR News, San Diego.
6: All right, the San Antonio Spurs are ahead of schedule. That is the consensus from those covering the NBA, and for good reason. The 7'4 French superstar of the Spurs, Victor Wembanyama, and the young supporting cast have all done something that has not been done before in franchise history. That is, reach the NBA Finals without head coach Greg Popovich. Wembanyama, a.k.a. Wemby, was asked all about the pressure.
7: Do you feel the weight of just those legends in the building, or those guys, you know, putting their arms around you, and what this means to this franchise and all of that?
10: I wouldn't say weight, no. I would say feel safe.
6: Wemby's response reflects the culture of the San Antonio Spurs. But what is behind that culture? Well, Kirk Goldsberry has a clue. He is a basketball writer who previously worked for the Spurs. Welcome, welcome.
14: Hello. It's good
6: Hello.
14: To be here.
6: Hello. Good to have you. Okay, so what did you make of Wemby's comment there on feeling safe? Like, what do you think he meant by that word?
14: I think he feels like he's in a caring environment, and that doesn't surprise me. It's one of the pillars of the Spurs culture is empathy and caring, and that came from Greg Popovich himself. And I think Coach Popovich, who has a very interesting background as a graduate of the Air Force Academy, studied leadership and has been very intentional throughout his incredible career about developing a culture around leadership and followership. And he's brought this caring and this pound the rock mentality to the San Antonio Spurs, even after his retirement from coaching and sort of new role as El Jefe, so to speak. Those are his words, not mine, in the Spurs front office.
6: You use the phrase pound the rock in the same sentence as caring and empathy. Explain the combo there.
14: So there was the story of a stone cutter that Coach Popovich loves to tell everybody in the program. And the stone cutter works all day long, pounding a rock and pounding a rock and pounding a rock until one time the rock gives and it cleaves. And the stone cutter knows, the wisdom of the stone cutter knows, it wasn't the last blow that cut the rock. It was all of the work that he spent that day. So it's an ode to process.
6: I love that metaphor. Well, I am curious, you know, to apply Coach Popovich's sort of ideas of process, empathy, compassion, how you balance a superstar like Wembanyama with the whole team. Because, I mean, Wembanyama, Wemby, he's this once-in-a-generation player, right? How has the team managed to play sort of foundational Spurs basketball while also giving Wemby room to play his game?
14: I would give some flowers to Victor Wembanyama, who is ahead of schedule just as a human being. He's a 22-year-old man from Paris, France, who is one of the most sort of sophisticated young athletes I've ever seen. The Spurs literally won the lottery to draft this guy, but they also won the lottery in the sense that this person came ready to sort of be the perfect professional athlete. And it's just been a match made in heaven.
6: Okay, well, put on your basketball writer hat on, because the final start tonight in Texas, Spurs versus the Knicks. What do you think each team needs for success?
14: Yeah, the Spurs need to do what they just did in the last round, which was shut down the MVP, Shai Gilgeous-Alexander. And in this series against the Knicks, they're confronted with another such player, Jalen Brunson, who is a fantastic guard, but does most of his damage in the two-point area. So they need to win the battle against Jalen Brunson on defense. The Knicks need to do what they're really good at, which is spreading the floor and punishing defenses from beyond the arc. So they need to shoot it well.
6: Kirk Goldsberry, he's a basketball writer and professor at the University of Texas. Thank you so much.
14: Thank you.
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0: Mahmoud Khalil was detained by ICE and held for 104 days over campus protests for Palestinian rights. It's been nearly a year since his release, and the Trump administration wants him back in detention.
1: The government is relentless in targeting me, still using every road and alleyway it can find to punish me.
0: He's taken his case to the Supreme Court. 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
9: It's All Things Considered from NPR News. 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
2: And I'm Ilsa Chang. The Tribeca Film Festival hits 25 this year.
9: Robert De Niro created it in the wake of 9/11 as a way to boost Lower Manhattan's economy.
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17: Live from NPR News in Washington, I'm Duane Brown. Democratic lawmakers have pressed Secretary of State Marco Rubio on everything this week, from President Trump's sleeping habits to his stock trades. NPR's Michelle Kellerman tells us Rubio has brushed off allegations of corruption and conflicts of interest.
18: In his 5 minutes of questioning Rubio, Arizona

0: Kushner, whose firm raised $6 billion in 5 years.
1: Are you aware of how much of that $6 billion has been raised from foreign nationals?
2: I don't know anything about it.
1: And the answer is 99%. These include sovereign wealth funds operated by Saudi Arabia, UAE, and Qatar.
0: Secretary Rubio says Jared Kushner is a private citizen who's volunteering in the Trump administration, and he says Witkoff often travels on his own plane at his own expense. Michelle Kellerman, NPR News, the State Department.
3: The administration plans to impose extra 10% tariffs on imports from 60 economies. This comes after an investigation into alleged use of forced labor at some Chinese factories. NPR's Jennifer Pack with the story.
4: China says it opposes all forms of unilateral tariffs. President Trump returned to office last year, imposing levies on trade partners under an emergency law. Those were struck down by the Supreme Court earlier this year. Now, the Trump administration is starting to rebuild the tariff wall by initiating trade investigations under different powers to impose new levies. Chinese Foreign Ministry spokesperson Mao Ning says economic and trade issues should be resolved through dialogue and consultation. That is in the works, according to China's Commerce Ministry. It said during Trump's meeting with Chinese leader Xi Jinping last month, both sides agreed to discuss tariff reduction. Jennifer Pak, NPR News, Shanghai.
3: And you are listening to NPR. A series of papers published in the American Journal of Public Health argue that ultra-processed foods are the new war on tobacco. NPR's Maria Godoy explains. Health advocates say it's time to regulate them.
5: The new papers add to evidence that links overconsumption of ultra-processed foods to poor health outcomes, including diabetes and obesity. But the papers also look at how tobacco giants Philip Morris and R.J. Reynolds use tactics learned from cigarettes to develop and sell ultra-processed foods when they owned large food firms from the 1980s to the early 2000s. That includes using chemical additives to make products more appealing, says UCSF researcher Laura Schmidt.
6: When people think about these foods, we should be understanding that they are very, very closely related to cigarettes, particularly in terms of the chemical additives. Those additives are the same.
5: She and others are calling for marketing restrictions and other regulations to curb consumption of ultra-processed foods. Maria Godoy, NPR News.
3: In Southern California, federal agents have arrested the CEO of an Iran-based tech company in Newport Beach. He's accused of illegally selling U.S. computer technology to the Iranian government. Prosecutors say Jamshed Ghomi was acquiring sophisticated networking, security, and encryption equipment and selling it to Iranians, including the country's military. I'm Duane Brown. 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
7: 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I'm Lisa Flynn, and we're at the Vienna State Opera for Smetana's The Bartered Bride. 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
2: From NPR News, this is All Things Considered. I'm Scott Detrow in Washington.
12: And I'm Ailsa Chang in Culver City, California. The Supreme Court is very much in the news today after delivering a second blow to the Voting Rights Act in just over a month. The latest ruling cleared the way for Alabama to use a congressional redistricting map that favors Republicans by eliminating one of the two existing districts where voters had elected black

0: Trump signed an executive order creating a voluntary government review process. Here's NPR's Windsor Johnston.
1: Altman is meeting with White House officials to discuss AI policy, as well as bipartisan congressional lawmakers who oversee the technology sector. The visit comes as AI companies increasingly find themselves at the center of policy debates in Washington. While the industry has invested heavily in lobbying and public outreach, some Democrats are pushing for tougher oversight of artificial intelligence, citing concerns about jobs, energy demand, and the growing influence of the nation's largest tech companies. Republicans have pushed for a lighter regulatory approach. President Trump's executive order includes a provision that would allow some advanced AI models to undergo a 30-day government review before the release to the public.
0: This is NPR. New Mexico is a step closer to having the first female Native American governor after former Interior Secretary Deb Haaland beat out her Democratic opponent last night with more than 70% of the vote. KUNM's Jeanette De Dios has more.
2: Haaland told the crowd at her Albuquerque watch party that she would work for better access to health care, education, and safe communities for New Mexicans.
3: I've been through hard times. I'm a single mom. I've lived paycheck to paycheck. I survived off SNAP and WIC. These are the same struggles so many New Mexicans face.
2: Haaland is an enrolled member of the Laguna Pueblo tribe and served as Secretary of Interior. She says she will put that experience to work.
3: To combat Donald Trump's cuts to Medicaid, fight against rising health care costs, and take a stand so that ICE will not be allowed near schools, places of worship, or public community spaces.
2: Haaland will face Republican candidate Greg Hull on November 3rd. For NPR News, I'm Jeanette Didios in Albuquerque.
0: Ford is recalling more than 400,000 SUVs involving seat belts that could lock inadvertently, causing injury if a crash occurred. The recall covers certain Ford Expeditions and Lincoln Navigators from 2018 through 2022. Ford says only one injury has been reported so far. Vehicle owners will be notified about the recall by mail. This is NPR.
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10: 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I'm Scott Detrow in Washington.
11: And I'm Elsa Chang in Culver City, California. Should ultra-processed foods be considered the new war on tobacco? That's the argument that dozens of researchers are making in a series of papers published today in the American Journal of Public Health. They say that these foods, things like packaged chips, snacks, and cookies, which dominate the American diet, have become major drivers of poor health, and the time to act is now. Here to tell us more is NPR health correspondent Maria Godoy. Hi, Maria.
12: Hi, Elsa.
11: Okay, so explain, what is the connection between tobacco and ultra-processed foods here?
12: Well, you know, back in the 1980s, tobacco giants bought up some of the biggest food firms. So, for example, Philip Morris used to own General Foods and Kraft, and R.J. Reynolds owned Nabisco. And then this was the era when ultra-processed food production really ramped up in the U.S. Laura Schmidt is a researcher at UCSF, and she's been studying old tobacco company archives. She says tobacco firms

0: coming up.
1: Until you stand up next to one, it's tough to grasp how big those really are.
0: Bridges and container ships don't really mix, you know. First, though, let's do the numbers. Dow Industrials down 620 points, 1.2%, finished at 50,687. The NASDAQ down 239, that is 0.9%, 26,853. The S&P 500 subtracted 56 points, 0.7%, 75.53 there. Macy's, a Kristen Schwab story, up 0.6% on the day. At the other end of the retail spectrum, closeout chain Ollie's Bargain Outlet Holdings also reported today. It missed estimates. Nonetheless, shares increased 0.6% because, you know, capitalism. Banks, we were talking about them a minute ago. Wells Fargo down 1%. Bank of America slipped 0.2%. JP Morgan Chase essentially flat. 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
0: This is Marketplace. I'm Kai Rizdahl. Artificial intelligence is everywhere in our daily lives. 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But it is worth a note that AI is increasingly moving into healthcare. In Utah, state regulators have decided to let AI renew some prescriptions. Easier and cheaper care? Quite probably. Complicated? Quite definitely. Alex Olgan has more.
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9: patients on medicine for high cholesterol, diabetes, birth control, or depression answer a few questions, verify their identity, and then voila, script is refilled. Doctronic co-founder Matt Pavel told me since this experiment is so novel, the company is actually turning to humans.
11: We have a street team. We have people who walk around inside Salt Lake, and they go up to strangers and, hey, do you have a prescription? Do you want to try this?
12: The irony of an AI bot, but using people to market, it's a little funny.
11: Isn't it great?
9: The year-long experiment is supposed to make it easier and cheaper to get medicine. It can take weeks or months to get into the doctor and cost over $100. In the first phase, doctors reviewed each renewal. In the next phase, only 10% of the prescriptions will be reviewed. Utah's Office of Artificial Intelligence Policy, which was created in 2024, waived normal licensing rules to allow the AI to make clinical decisions. The state's medical licensing board was blindsided. They pressed the state to pause the program, fearing patients could get hurt, but regulators are pushing ahead. Brooke Spahr, a dermatologist and president-elect of the Utah Medical Association, has mixed feelings about it.
13: We want to be able to preserve the physician-patient relationship. I think that's the thing we're most worried about.
9: Doctronic is not charging for the service now. Patients just have to pay the cost of the medicine. Most of the company's revenue still comes from a televisit service available across the country with human doctors.
13: We're excited about cost savings and efficiency savings and all that.
9: But what's murky is accountability for mistakes. Normally, the doctor signing the script is responsible for any problems the patient has. Michelle Mello, a health law professor at Stanford, says it's unclear whether the company behind the AI will have the same responsibility.
14: The courts have not worked that out, mostly because they have not been asked to yet. We don't have evidence of a lot of those kinds of claims percolating.
9: Doctronic says it has a first-of-a-kind AI malpractice policy. Mello says while there's a lot of uncertainty, most of the 190 medications the pilot covers are low risk. She does warn it's important to watch out for scope creep.
14: Something I see is that we say yes to a particular AI deployment, and then pretty quickly we end up admitting a much larger presence of AI in healthcare than we originally envisioned.
9: Expansion is already happening fast. Utah just gave the green light for another AI company, Legion Health, to renew some psychiatric medications. And Doctronic is in talks to move into Arizona and Wyoming. I'm Alex Olgan for Marketplace.

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1: This final note on the way out today, selected anecdotes from today's Beige Book. That is, of course, the Federal Reserve's 8 times a year survey of the various regions of this economy. From the Minneapolis Fed, a person running a hospitality company said consumer spending has been flat and that given fuel prices and, quote, the cold shoulder Canadians are giving us, I'm not very optimistic. Also from Minneapolis, companies with younger workers, it seems, are switching to staycations over vacations because of fuel prices. On the other hand, though, this from the Atlanta Fed, higher income consumers drove strong demand for premium goods and services, with one contact describing a focus on, and this is a quote, unapologetic luxury. K-shaped economy indeed, huh? Our media production team includes Brian Allison, John Foki, Montana Johnson, Drew Jostan, Gary O'Keefe, and Charlton Thorpe. Alex Simpson is the manager of media production. And I'm Kai Rizdahl. We will see you tomorrow, everybody. This is APM.
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7: 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Coming up next, the final half hour of All Things Considered, followed by Fresh Air at 7, The Daily at 8, and an evening of classical music at 9. I'm Justin Willingham. Hope you're enjoying your Wednesday. It is 6:30.
8: It's All Things Considered from NPR News. I'm Scott Detrow.
9: And I'm Ilsa Chang. The Tribeca Film Festival hits 25 this year.
8: Robert De Niro created it in the wake of 9/11 as a way to boost Lower Manhattan's economy.
9: And it's kept growing.
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11: Live from NPR News in Washington, I'm Dwayne Brown. President Trump has issued an executive order turning some 8,000 federal workers into at-will employees, citing the need for greater accountability. As critics say, it's an unlawful attempt to politicize the civil service. NPR's Andrea Hsu reports.
12: Civil servants have long enjoyed job protections much stronger than what workers in the private sector have. Michael Martinez says that's by design. He's a former government attorney who's now part of the legal team at Democracy Forward, which is suing the Trump administration to block the reclassification.
13: It's a mission-driven work here in government. That's really for the American people so that when they hear labor statistics or weather patterns, they can actually trust their government.
12: The Trump administration says those job protections have hampered government efficiency. The administration argues that, like a CEO in the private sector, the president must be able to remove those in policymaking roles who don't support his mission. Andrea Hsu, NPR News.
11: David Venturella took the helm this week as the new acting director of Immigration and Customs Enforcement, or ICE. NPR's Meg Anderson says he's also a former executive of the private prison company, GEO Group.
14: About a third of immigrant detainees are in a facility run by GEO Group. In 2025, GEO Group's profits soared nearly 700% from the year before. Scott Shewhart was a top official at ICE under President Biden. He says the level of influence GEO Group has in the detention industry is concerning.
15: They are absolutely hand in glove. When GEO comes in,

0: told NPR that David Venturella is a veteran government official who abides by all ethics requirements. Meg Anderson, NPR News.
1: This is NPR. Game one of the NBA Finals tips off tonight. New York City is abuzz over the Knicks, who are playing for a title against the San Antonio Spurs for the first time since 1999. NPR's Becky Sullivan reports.
2: The finals are actually a rematch of that 1999 series between the Knicks and the Spurs. That was the first appearance in the finals for the Tim Duncan era Spurs, who won that one in five and went on to pick up four more titles in the years that followed. The Knicks haven't had a drop of that success. But now, with stars Jalen Brunson and Karl Anthony Towns, they have stormed their way back to the finals with a sweep of the Cleveland Cavaliers. The series will open in San Antonio, where the NBA's newest superstar, Victor Wembanyama, just led the Spurs to a seven-game thriller over the defending NBA champs, the Oklahoma City Thunder. At 7'4", Wemby's presence on the floor has been a challenge for every offense they've faced this postseason. And since he's only 22, that challenge could last for years to come. Becky Sullivan, NPR News.
1: Well, young people in Beijing are exploring a revival of ancient Chinese culture on social media, many posing for photos dressed in traditional robes, even wearing jade and pearl pendants. The throwback trend has grown since 2019, and studios in Beijing's Forbidden City are taking advantage by setting up styling and photo shoots. For centuries, the historical site was home to the Ming and Qing dynasties. 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
13: From NPR News, this is All Things Considered. I'm Scott Detrow in Washington.
14: And I'm Elsa Chang in Culver City, California. The Supreme Court is very much in the news today after delivering a second blow to the Voting Rights Act in just over a month. The latest ruling cleared the way for Alabama to use a congressional redistricting map that favors Republicans by eliminating one of the two existing districts where voters had elected black Democrats to Congress. NPR Legal Affairs correspondent Nina Totenberg reports.
15: In late April, the Supreme Court's conservative supermajority all but gutted what remained of the landmark 1965 Voting Rights Act. The ruling set off a mad scramble, particularly in some southern states, to undo previous redistricting maps in an effort to gain greater partisan advantage and, in the process, to eliminate districts where black voters had a fair chance of electing their candidate of choice. Leading the pack was Alabama, a state with its own distinct history of racial discrimination. Indeed, just 3 years ago, the Supreme Court required Alabama to create a second district where African-American voters could prevail. Last night, however, the court effectively reversed its three-year-old ruling. In doing so, it also chastised the three-judge federal court in charge of the case for failing to follow the high court's orders. That three-judge panel, including two Trump appointees, ruled unanimously a week ago that in light of the evidence it had extensively reviewed, the map that Alabama was pushing was illegal on different grounds. Specifically, the lower court said that whatever the rules were for the